dark metal group Castle Rat there with their song Unicorn. And a little bit before that, we heard the group known as Gnome with their song Wenceslas. 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My name's Joe, and hey, thanks for tuning in tonight. Hope you've enjoyed the music I've been playing. Always trying to keep it, well, you know, fresh and interesting here in the garage, which will be ending off tonight's set with a Korean-based indie alt-rock group known as Silica Gel. This is their song T plus Tick Tack Talk. Hey, this has been Garage Radio. Thanks for tuning in.

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2: To rewrite rock history was prematurely and tragically interrupted last night when an overwhelming power surge totally destroyed Carnegie Hall and blacked out the entire city. Survivors described the destruction as key.

It's time for Uncle Marcus.

hands were so clean. 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And it must have been 3 days. Your blood is green, you know, there in your hands. After 3 days, you can see them, the veins and the bones. The bones are brown, really very dirty. It seemed like there were hundreds of them. After a week, we were able to read through our hands. These books they gave us, we put our hands over them. It was for fun, mostly. You couldn't really read anything because of all the bones and bones. There wasn't anything to do. We couldn't really even read books, even when we took our hands off of them. The pages were thick, transparent, like membrane. There was something clear inside, not watery. It was more like oil. The letters were in the oil, floating. They didn't move very much. The oil must have been very heavy, except when you turn the pages, then you would lose everything. It was hard reading. You could see down 5 or 6 pages, and below that it would get dark. There wasn't much on each page. Everything you saw, everything was all run together. I thought it was supposed to be that way, the message. It would change a little bit every time you turned the page. One time I looked backwards to see what I had read. It was something different. I don't think I was supposed to do that. No. No. I'm pretty sure. Okay. And they took me out by myself. I thought it was a library or a jail. I don't know. There were magazines, you know, like these here. I couldn't read them. Yeah. Oh, yeah. I stared at them, and the harder I stared, it was just impossible. I couldn't read them. They washed me every day, all day almost. I can't, I'm sorry. It was several weeks. They kept me in the dark, and they brought me out. It was a room with the, what do you call them? Photo mirror, with mountains all the way around. I saw all of it. Saw the linoleum under my feet, the roaches on the ceiling back behind my head. I looked around. It was funny, because it was like I still had to look around to see. I was like that book I was telling you about. And they put me back in the dark. And then they took me out. No. I don't know. They took me out. I thought I was going to a hospital or a school or something, but it was a boat. A ship. And it traveled in the dark. No. It never stopped. It must have been going very fast. No. And we were always moving, but it was always night. The moon would come out. I couldn't recognize the stars, but the stars were out. Sometimes they would put me in a harness and run me down the water. We didn't seem to be traveling very fast, but we would have had to have been to be following the night around like that. Several weeks. One night, they stopped. They let the sun catch up with us. They put me in a black suit. It was very beautiful, yeah. Cliffs and islands. It was all pink, though the cliffs were there. Water was green, bright green. It was cold. I don't remember. Well, they told me. What? Yeah, that was it. Right. There were insects there, like me. Clear. You could see everything. After a while, they told me I could go see Laura. They took me to a house, but I didn't want to go in. No. No. I don't remember. Could you make me go back to sleep now?

Kurt Vile and Courtney Barnett teamed up for an album called Lot of Sea Lice back in 2017 and threw that one on there. That's a Belly cover. One of my favorite Belly songs. So I was so excited when they did a Belly cover of one of my favorite Belly songs, Untogether. Wrapping up that first set of music here on the Viva La Mock radio program. Before Courtney and Kurt, how about some U2? Went back to the Joshua Tree for a little Red Hill mining town. Played the Dream Academy in there. The Dream Academy doing a Smiths cover. Please, please, please, please, please, please, please let me get what I want. Which you might remember you heard that on the Ferris Bueller's Day Off soundtrack. Well, they never had an official soundtrack. I mean, I think there's one out there now, but back then they didn't. But it was on the soundtrack to the movie. It was in the movie. Dream Academy's version. What else did I play? What else did I play? I didn't write anything down, so. Oh, how about some Vibrating Egg? Vibrating Egg. Look that one up. Google it. Vibrating Egg, the name of the band, doing Whiter Shade of Pale. Because the original version of that song was released 55 years ago today. So the Mockster plays a cover of it. Then I played some Sonic Youth Bull in the Heather from the Experimental Jet Set Trash and No Star album. Had that requested at the bowling alley recently on an 80s, 90s night. And I was like, you know what? Yesterday. And I was like, I'm going to play that on my radio show. It's such a great song. Started the entire set with some Lou Reed from the Rock and Roll soundtrack. With My Name is Mock, because indeed, my name is Paul. But it's a show called Viva La Mock, and it comes to each and every Friday evening and random encore times throughout the duration of the week. Some people call me the Mockster. They call me Paul. They call me with requests. That's what happens. Yeah, we're already 30 minutes into this program, and I'm not sure what I'm playing. I mean, I do have some Charlie Parker in the background if you're wondering, like, what is that squeak? That's Charlie Parker. You can't go wrong with Charlie Parker. Hey, if you've got a request, here's a couple things. So for my Friday, May 12th listeners, you got a 4-hour. You actually now have 3.5 hours left of me invading whatever space is making noise with my voice. Could be your computer, your car, your boombox. I don't know. And being that this weekend, it's Mother's Day, not doing a Mother's Day mock, but I'll sprinkle in mother songs. Not Danzig's mother, nope, sorry. Not Genesis' mama, nope. Both of those are on the Do Not playlist. But if you have a song, I don't care. It doesn't have to be a mother song. But if you've got a song and you want me to play it, email me. wrctrequest@gmail.com is the request line on the electronic mail format. If you want to just call me, you can do that because I'm here. It's May 12th. 412-268-WRCT. 412-268-9728. So you're thinking mama songs, mother songs, songs about moms, songs that mention moms. Just, I'm trying to inspire you. Or just call me up and say, no, I want to hear Up the Junction by Squeeze. I don't care. Just let me know what you want to hear. However, this one is a heartfelt mop song, is it not?

old 97s wrapping up that set of music. Again, I said if you've got suggestions for Mother's Day, because Mother's Day is right around the corner for my listeners on May 12th. Give me those. That's old 97s doing Merle Haggard's Mama Tried. Played some Johnny Cash before that from the Unchained album with his version of Soundgarden's Rusty Cage. You heard the Williams brother in that set of music. Brand new music. I say brand new music. The music was recorded 25 years ago and stuck on a shelf, and it's just been released. That is a Memories to Burn, an original from the Williams brothers. R.E.M. before that. Speaking of originals, that was not an original. That was the Everly Brothers. Dream, All I Have to Do is Dream, from the Athens, Georgia Inside Out soundtrack, and Dolly Parton with an ode to her own mama. The Coat of Many Colors wrapping up that set of music. 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Yeah, they will connect you to the poison center serving your area. Again, it's 1-800-222-1222. This public service announcement brought to you by the U.S. Department.

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And of course, once again, your good friends here at, say it with me, WRCT. I know I went into a twangy mode, like fast, like really quick on the Viva La Mock radio program. And I'm going to go back. I'm going to go back into some sort of twangy mode. Let's call it maybe in Southern Rocky mode at some point in this program, whether it's in the first 2 hours or the second 2 hours. I'm not sure. But I want to turn up the guitars, turn up the amps. I want to rock

Angel, a band from the 1970s that, I'll be honest, I never heard of. However, I've heard of them now thanks to WRCT. Liar, Liar from the new Angel album. The Cheats, Pittsburgh's own Cheats, doing their version of Cheap Tricks, Surrender. Played some Social Distortion in there for Mother's Day. A little Mommy's Little Monster, the title track off of that album. Birdland gave us Shoot You Down and start off everything with the Dream Syndicate's title track from their 1982 debut full-length album, The Days of Wine and Roses. Not a Mancini cover, if you didn't realize that. If you were listening and you're like, is it? No, it's not. It's not. You know, speaking of that Angel track, first heard it on the Courts in Session show. Have you heard that show? It's on Thursdays. We've got our rockin' attorney, Eric Jackson Lurie, who does a show on Thursdays. We let him come into the studio on Thursdays. We give him 2.5 hours. Not 2 hours and 40 minutes. Not just 2 hours. We give him 2.5 hours to do his little rock and roll show called Courts in Session. And what he does is he plays new music by classic artists. So if it's funk, soul, country, if it's rock and roll, you'll hear it on his show. It's each and every Thursday evening starting at 8 p.m. here on WRCT. But I do have to say, when I play the Angel Liar Liar, it takes me back to the Married to the Mob soundtrack. And Debbie Harry doing a cover of the Castaways Liar Liar. If you got a request, email me, wrctrequest@gmail.com.

Hey, from her album Prom, Amy Ray of the Indigo Girls, from when did that come out? 2005 with Give In. It's prom for a lot of you people, is it not? Well, maybe not my listeners. Maybe your kids or your nephew or your niece. I think I aged out of prom listeners years back. I think so. I might. I don't know. Maybe I didn't. But I want to play that in celebration of some kids going to prom. I think I told you the song's called Give In. Did I tell you that? Almost called Prom. Artist was named Amy Ray. There we go. Got all that. July Talk before that from the Remember Never Before album with After This. Belly in there doing Hendrix's Jimmy I'm talking about. Are you experienced? Fairmont Girls from Cincinnati, Ohio gave us Hold Me Underwater and start off that entire set. That entire rock and roll set started off with Debbie Harry of Blondie fame from a contribution she put on the Married to the Mob soundtrack back in the 1980s, her version of The Castaways' Liar, Liar. We're almost halfway through the second half of the first half of the Viva La Mock radio show. Yeah, everything I just said is true. Almost through the second half. No, the first half. We're almost through the first half of the second half of the first half of the Viva La Mock. I can't even say anymore. I said it right the first time. Just rewind your cassette and then just play that. For my encore listeners, you got about a half hour left of this encore edition of the Viva La Mock radio program. For my Friday, May 12th, 2023 listeners, you've got 2.5 hours. 2.5 hours. 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I know it's creepy, but I've got the power. Hey, speaking of the power, I've got the power to play your request if you want to. 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There's not a requirement on the request. There's not like a stipulation. I'm giving you suggestions if you're like, I can't think of anything, dude. I can't. Well, guess what? It's Mother's Day this weekend. So maybe you have a song in celebration of your mother or of just mothers in general, or a song that just says something about a mother. You know? Just, it's a suggestion, just a thought. I just found out sad news recently. I just found out this week that the lead singer of the Dashboard Saviors passed away back in January. Had some real serious health issues going on. Love the Dashboard Saviors, so I want to play something in celebration of the life of Todd McBride. It's the Dashboard Saviors here.

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1: Once upon a time, my advice to you would have been to go out and find yourself a whore. But I guess I've grown up, because I don't give that kind of advice anymore.

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Know it's a wonderful world if you can put aside the sadness and hang on to every ounce of beauty upon you. 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

So if what you have is working for you, or you think that it stands a reasonable chance, and if whatever's broken seems fixable and nothing's beyond repair, if you still think about each other and smile before you remember how screwed up it's gotten, or maybe still dream of a time less rotten, remember it ain't too late to take it.

Georgia's Satellites wrapping up that set of music with Battleship Chains. Before the Georgia Satellites, how about some Driving and Crying? A band that hailed from Atlanta, Georgia, with a lead singer who was originally from Milwaukee, Wisconsin, Kevin Kinney. Went back to their 1988 Scarred But Smarter album with Count the Flowers. Drive-By Truckers, who were just in town this past week, blowing the roof off the Library of Homestead, Carnegie Library of Homestead venue. From A Blessing and a Curse, A World of Hurt. I'll talk more about that in a second, but I want to finish up what else was in that set of music. Dirtball. Dirtball featuring Wes Freed, who, if you are familiar with the Drive-By Truckers, Wes did basically all the artwork for their albums over the years. We lost Wes back in the fall of last year. Sadly, I went to their second album, The Well, from Dirtball with Ends of the Earth. And the Dashboard Saviors. Dashboard Saviors from Athens, GA as well. And I just learned this week that we lost Todd McBride of the Dashboard Saviors after some serious health issues he had back in January. So I played G.I. Joe from the Kitty album. I got to see the Dashboard Saviors on that Kitty tour. I have a poster of that tour framed somewhere in my possession. It's not on a wall right now. I know that, but it used to be. So it's somewhere. Somewhere in the Moxster archives. So were you at that Drive-By Trucker show? If not, I you've got one, and I'm giving it to you right now, one piece of redemption. And what that is they're coming back in September, but they're playing Greensburg. They're playing the Palace out in Greensburg in September. So your redemption is you go to that show. Now, if you were at the show in Homestead on Tuesday, did you come up to the Moxster and say hi? Did you? I'm going to guess no. I was there all by myself, looking around. No one said hi. Except for the nice people who sat behind me. They were from Claysville, down in Washington County. Very, very nice people. So I chatted with them. I said hi to them. And I was in some sort of weird row where literally they're just a bunch of empty seats. Either a lot of people just didn't show up in my row or I didn't wear deodorant. I don't know which it was, but it was a great show. Again, you now have a mission, September, to think about. I'll just let you think about it. Like, there's no requirement. It's a think about mission. Oh, I should also remind you, while I'm jibber-jabbering, that Speck Brothers Pizza joins you in supporting WRCT. 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They don't use actually refined sugars in their sauce. 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Oh, I know. I had another story with that Drive-By Trucker show. And that story was their sound man. Yeah, this is how nerdy the Moxster goes. I was talking to the sound guy. Well, first talking to the lady at the merch table as I was buying my T-shirt. And then we started talking about the sound guy. And she informed me that the sound guy was Henry Barbie. I know. All of you are like, I don't know who that is. I didn't know who that was. However, I knew there was a connection. Did you listen to my show last week? Did you listen to my program last week? And if not, wow, that's strike two on you. But that's okay. It's okay. You can still redeem yourself by continuing to listen now or just turn your radio off. I played a solo album from Dave Barbie, an engineer, a producer from the Athens, Georgia area. And I played a song last week off of his solo album.
Well, Henry's his son. So I had to go to the sound guy and say, hey, dude, you don't know me, and I'm just some weirdo who's just approaching the sound guy, but I played your dad on my radio show last week. And I think his response was, cool. So before we end the encore presentation version of this show, how about we play something with Henry's dad playing bass? Let's actually hear the bass line. Yeah, Dave Barbie was playing bass and Sugar on those first couple albums. So this is for all of you. It's Sugar. Seems like a good idea to me. How about you?

0: Popular Creeps wrapping up that set of music with Split Decision. Before that was Sugar and a Good Idea. 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

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I'm your rockin' attorney, Eric Jackson Lurie, and this is Courts in Session, heard here every Thursday night from 8 to 10:30. Rock and roll, country, and soul is coming your way for the next 2.5 hours. And ladies and gentlemen, we've got a hot show tonight. First of all, welcoming back DJ Smoko. He was in a different slot for a while. He is back right before Courts in Session, and love the little shout-out and request, and love his show. A lot of great listeners listening to DJ Smoko. But tonight, we are getting ready for an Angel Stars weekend at Jurgles this Sunday night. Punky Meadows and gang are coming to Pittsburgh for their farewell tour, and yours truly is not only going to be joined on the air by Punky, he's going to be joining us this first hour of the show, but a little after 9 o'clock, I'm going to be giving away an autographed vinyl Angel LP and a pair of tickets to see Angel with Stars opening again this Sunday night. So 412-268-WRCT is the number. Lock that in your phone because I got a pair of tickets and a record. Well, you have a great time. And if you were listening last week, I was off. I was away. Work took me away. But I'm back in the cockpit and ready to go. And I've got a slew of requests to get to, both from last week and coming in for this week. So don't go anywhere because it's going to be a great show. 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

Ted out there. You know, he did his farewell tour a little over a year ago. But a little birdie tapped me on the shoulder and said, maybe, just maybe, Uncle Ted's got some more shows in his hopper. Stay tuned for more. Let's kick off the show with some of the Motor City Madman. Going back to 1982, this is Tied Up in Love, WRCT 88.3 FM.

All right, so we got Punky Meadows joining us later this hour. We got Angel in Town this Sunday. And we're going to debut right now here on WRCT the brand new Angel single from the new Celebration of the Music of Rainbow. This is Lady of the Lake.

spanking new from Angel. And their cover of Rainbow's Lady of the Lake, coming from a Rainbow Celebration compilation album that's due out in about a month. 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I'm your rockin' attorney, Eric Jackson Lurie. And you know, each year 40% of food in the U.S. never gets eaten. 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This is brought to you by the Natural Resources Defense Council and your friends right here at WRCT. And so we kicked off the show with some Sweaty Teddy, Ted Nugent, Tied Up in Love. Followed by April Wine, who was tapped to be the opening act for the entire Triumph reunion tour going on now. That was Talk to Me from one of their last albums, Back to the Mansion. From the new Scorpions live album going out to Duran and Highland Park, Big City Nights, 60 years. Celebrating 60 years. Can you believe how good they still sound? Unbelievable. Well, don't go anywhere. Keep that dial locked in, because in just a few minutes, fingers crossed, we're going to be joined by Punky Meadows of Angel. Again, talk about this farewell tour. We're talking about tours, maybe, just maybe, and keep this between you and me. Maybe the fact that Nazareth, one of EJL's favorite bands of all time, was in town last week might have had something to do with why I wasn't live on the air. The station manager does not need to know. And let me tell you, Nazareth has got a brand new singer. I mean, when I say brand new, he's been with the band about 3 months. I got to meet him after the show, and I was looking forward to a good show, but I didn't know what to expect. And the new singer's name is Gianni Portillo, and I'm going to tell you what, big EJL thumbs up. Two thumbs up. And he was terrific. There is only one Dan McCafferty, ladies and gentlemen. But I'll tell you what, Gianni Portillo and did Dan proud. Well, going out to Kim in Regent Square, going back to the Malice in Wonderland album, this is Hearts Grown Cold.

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1: 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My name is Paul. I am the host of this program, which you can hear live each and every Friday evening starting at 9 p.m. But what you are about to hear now is the second 2 hours of the program that originally aired on May 12th of 2023. Now, keep in mind, May 12th, 2023, we are going into Mother's Day weekend. So what you will find in this program is I've sprinkled in some songs that might talk about mothers. And within this 2 hours, you're going to hear a mock. Perry Como won underneath the mock light on this program. So much to get to you. So many things. So much fun to, and I appreciate you tuning in and hanging out with me in regards to all that. But we need to get into the music part of this radio program. Went back to the early 1990s for this one. It's Babe the Blue Ox and Can't Stand Up. It's Viva La Mock here on 88.3 FM, WRCT, Pittsburgh.

That's the jam, kicking out the jam of the Pete Townsend penned Who song, So Sad About Us, wrapping up that set of music here on WRCT. Before the jam, how about something off of the newest Sloan album? That album's called Steady. You heard Magical Thinking. Also, being that it's the middle of May, it's prom season, so threw some Weezer in there with 80s prom nights. So maybe you're coming back to prom. Maybe you're on your way to prom. Maybe you're a chaperone. You've got kids, nephews, nieces, grandkids. I don't know. Something connected to prom. That was for you. It was actually for the Lurie boys who are probably not listening, but maybe they'll catch an encore show and know that I did that for them, and I'll tell you a little bit more about that in a minute. Let's see. Weezer. Oh, Morphine. How about Morphine? Played Thursday off A Cure for Pain and start off the entire set with Babe the Blue Ox from the People album with Can't Stand Up. Sometimes I don't know if I can even stand up, but I can't do this seated. I know that much. I'm standing. Maybe you're standing, dancing, moving around. Maybe you're sitting on your couch with a beverage. Maybe you're in your car. Wherever you are, I do appreciate when you listen. This is a show called Viva La Mock as it comes to each and every Friday night live from 9 to 1. And then other times, we just call those encore presentations. Now, I mentioned the Lurie boys, and you're like, who are the Lurie boys? Are they anything like the Hardy boys? And the answer is no. I don't think they solve mysteries or do any of that. But I do know their dad, Eric Jackson Lurie, our rockin' attorney, has a show here on WRCT. I also know I saw photos of them with their prom dates. And their dates are what I think people would say a little above their station, which is very similar to their dad. But the difference is he also has a radio show. Yeah, he's got a radio show. It's called Courts in Session. It happens each and every Thursday at 8 p.m. He takes classic artists and he plays new music by those classic artists. So it's rock and roll, it's country, it's soul. 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Hey, speaking of new music, how about we play some new music from Steve Stokel? Yeah, his brand new album is called, I'm trying to think, where is it? Let me get it in my hand. Oh yeah, it's called The Power of And this is why.

Stereo Total wrapping up that set of music. From the Discotheque, I think, album's where I pulled that. I have to... Yep, that's the one. That's the one, the Discotheque album. That was them doing their French version of the Rolling Stones' Mother's Little Helper. Yeah, Mother's Day weekend. Playing a couple songs in tribute to mothers. So why not a song about mothers taking drugs? Why not? Before the Stereo Total, it was H.C. McIntyre. New release from that person. I don't know what the H stands for, so. New View is the name of the track. You heard Liz Phair. Liz Phair from I will say it's kind of like a comeback album, but like everybody panned it here at WRCT. Little Digger. Song about being a mom. Royal Otis gave us Motels. Steve Stokoe started off the entire set from the Power of And album with Why. Why? You ask yourself that. You're like, why do I listen to this radio program? It's because it comes to you in smell-o-vision. That's the reason why. You know, there are hundreds of fun and simple things that you and your family can do to live a healthier lifestyle. And here's just a couple. Take it as you will. Drop the fat. Drop the sugar. Drop down. Give me 10. Ditch those video games. Ditch the remote control. Dig a ditch. Skip seconds. Skip dessert. Skip to my loo. But don't skip breakfast. If you search We Can online, you can find more ways that you and your family can get healthier together. Message from WRCT, the HHS, and the NIH. They have the We Can program. We can tell you that in about 12 minutes-ish, we're going to have a mock, a Perry Como mock. I had 8 songs. I might drop it to 7. I'm not sure. Might drop it to 6 even. That might be the easiest. Just a nice, even half dozen. And they're all like 2 minutes long, so it'll be a pretty short mock, I guess. I don't know. That's coming up in about 12 minutes. Oh, so you're asking yourself, you're like, Mockster, so I understand you sometimes steer towards those cover songs. And that's true. That's true. That does happen. Which is why I played the Stereo Total instead of the Rolling Stones. And in fact, I had a Liz Phair version of Mother's Little Helper. But I could not play the Rolling Stones version tonight because I had to play a different Rolling Stones song. Because today is the, I did the math, 56th anniversary of the release of Exile on Main Street. 56 years ago, the Rolling Stones said, we're going to rip this joint.

Wrapping up that set of music, Silkworm doing their version of Faces Ooh La La. Gotta get myself ready because we have a mock coming up really, really, really soon. But I want to tell you some of the songs I just got done playing. For the Silkworm Polvo from 1993's Today's Active Lifestyles release with a Sure Shot, Ice Age title track from the Shake the Feeling release that came out a little bit earlier this year. Rolling Stones kicked off that entire set from the album that was released on this day back in 1967, Exile on Main Street with Rip This Joint. Gets us to where we are now, which is it's mock time, but before we get to the mock and I tell you more about the mock, I want to remind you that the Irma Freeman Center for Imagination joins you in supporting WRCT Pittsburgh, located on Penn Avenue. Located on Penn Avenue in the Garfield neighborhood of Pittsburgh, the Irma Freeman Center for Imagination has been contributing to the educational and cultural landscape of the city of Pittsburgh for over a decade. They host a vast array of events and exhibitions. They have regular gallery hours on the weekends, and you can always catch them during Unblurred, which is the first Friday of every month from 6 to 9 p.m. For more information, call 412-924-0634, or you can visit them online at irmafreeman.org. Let's adjust the background music. Wow. Much louder than I thought it was going to be. Anyway, it's Perry Como. Perry Como going underneath the mock light. The singing barber from Canonsburg, Pennsylvania. He actually passed away on this day at the age of 88 in 2001. He was 6 days shy of his 89th birthday. That's just not fair. That is not fair. You cannot be that close to a birthday and lose your life. There's something wrong. There's something wrong with that, but I've decided to go for 7. I was going to cut back to 6, but I think I'm going to stick with the 7. I have 7 songs to play in celebration of the life of Perry Como for a Perry Como mock. We'll start things off here. Let me just so I don't segue wrong way out of this, let me pull my background music out because I think Perry Como's biggest hit was this song. However, this is Erasure doing Magic.

Carl Perkins wrapping up a Perry Como mock. Local boy. Passed away on this day back in 2001. As I mentioned, at the age of 88, and he was 6 days away from his 89th birthday. So yeah, that was Carl Perkins doing his version of Dream On, Little Dreamer. Before that, Eddie Arnold from Lonely Again giving Meet Me at the Altar. Sons of the Pioneers actually gave us Gringo's Guitar. Willie Nelson, Uncle Willie. I think in the 80s that one came out. Let me look at the album. Yeah, 83. The album was without a song. I played A Dreamer's Holiday. There was another song I was going to play, but then I realized Willie actually wrote it, and then Perry Como had a hit with it, and then Willie released it, so I decided to go with a different song. Adam Ant. Believe it or not, Adam Ant in that set with his version of Catch a Falling Star. Game Theory gave us Seattle. And Erasure. Erasure from Clive Barker's Lord of Illusions. Doing the song here in the background. Magic Moments.

Let's turn on the other background music, the Charlie Parker. Put some Charlie Parker in that. Let me see. You got about 45 minutes of this radio program left. What is this radio program? It's called Viva La Mock. If your Friday said May 12th, you can send me a request at wrctrequest@gmail.com. Oh, and apparently I wrote my notes down wrong because Exile Main Street came out in 72, not 67, which makes a lot more sense to me because I thought that was a little early, but sometimes I can't read my own handwriting. There was a 7 in it. I had all but one number right. 1967, 1972, there was a 6 and a 2. Carry the 4. Just so you know. Again, if you have a suggestion for a song, please reach out, wrctrequest@gmail.com. I've got a few requests. I just haven't gotten to them, so call me lazy, but I will be getting to those requests. Something from Detroit's Crossword Smiles here. Take it on the chin.

Tampa Bay, on the road to Mandalay, from Bombay.

Ian Dury wrapping up that set of music. Hit me with your rhythm stick. Ironically, I think that's what killed him. Someone hit him with their rhythm stick. All right, I'm not positive about that story, but I just thought I'd throw that out there. Before the Ian Dury, how about some Mountain Goats from their new Bleed Out album with Guys on Every Corner. Don Dixon went back to the E-E-E album, or maybe it's just E-E-E. I'm not sure how you'd pronounce it, but his version of Gimme a Little Sign, Crossword Smiles from Detroit, Michigan, gave us a Take It on the Chin. Oh, I forgot to remind you, so I can do it now, that after the Radio 9 program tomorrow, keep your radio on WRCT because it's 2 hours of smooth, relaxing, and easy music. What is that? Well, you got to tune in and find out. But Eric O'Brien, he blends instrumental versions of songs that everyone should know. It's got some occasional vocal pop standards in there. Then he mixes in this, like, a bunch of odd news and interesting stories and facts and maybe a moment or two of levity. So there's too much noise in your world. That's why on Saturday afternoons you can tune into smooth, relaxing, and easy here on WRCT. I know I do. I'll give you a hint. It's a good program to listen to while you're doing the dishes. Or something else. I don't know, whatever you want to do. Whatever your Saturday afternoon proves worthy of. Hey, speaking of being proven worthy, we got about 30 minutes left in this program. I've got some. I threw it out there earlier in the evening. It is Mother's Day weekend for the Friday Night Live show. The encore shows, you've missed it. But for the Friday Night Live show, I said, hey, here's a suggestion. How about a song about mothers or a mother song? And I should get to some of those requests. Joe said, what about some Captain Beefheart? What? Some Captain Beefheart? When I see mommy, I feel like a mummy. By request.

English Beat wrapping up that set of music with their version of Can't Get Used to Losing You. It's a now if you're a purist, you're like, that doesn't really sound like the single, is it? It's from a 12-inch. It's the it was the 1983 remix of their version of that song. Just so you know. What else was in that set of music, you're asking yourself? Well, The Selector from 1981 gave us Tell Me What's Wrong. Spitballs in that set doing their version of The Who's Boris the Spider. Then a couple requests. Had a caller call in earlier in the show and said, hey, Moxer, you're talking about Mother's Day songs. Are you going to play something from Mothers of Invention? Possibly their song Mother People? I think you know the answer is yes. Yes, I am. And speaking of requests, Joe reached out and said, you know, I'm pretty sure your listening audience wants to hear Captain Beefheart. Went back to the Shiny Beast, the Bat Chain Puller album for When I See Mommy, I Feel Like a Mummy. Now, I know a lot of times people think that the show might end right around this time, but I've got about, let's say, 12 more minutes left. 12 more minutes of music left in me, which includes a couple of requests.

In fact, speaking of requests, Jason, listen, I'm not even sure where Jason's calling in from. He said, did you know it was Steve Winwood's 75th birthday on Friday? So could you play something in honor of that? And I'm like, all right, how about some Southern culture on the skids?

from the Fantastic Planet album Failure by Request. Wrapping up the Viva La Mock radio program. Track was called The Nurse Who Loved Me. And speaking of Request, kind of a request. Played Southern Culture on the Skids doing Dear Mr. Fantasy. My name is Paul. I'm the Mockster. This has been a show called Viva La Mock. Whether you are listening live on a Friday night or on an encore presentation of this show, either way, it's wrapping up. I appreciate when you listen. And hope to catch you again on a future show. Wrapping up with a little Charlie Parker. And Donna Lee is wrapping up this program.

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0: 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It's the 100th episode of this great partnership between WRHU Radio Hofstra University and Bush Radio in Cape Town, South Africa. And we have Dr. Andy Gladding from Radio Hofstra University on the call, Brenda Leonard from Bush Radio on the call. And yeah, we're celebrating the big milestone. How's it feel for the both of you?
1: Well, the milestone being 100 episodes, I got to be honest with you, Ricky. When we came up with this idea a couple of years ago, I never thought we would get this far. And not because we couldn't do it, just more the fact that doing a show like this takes a lot of collaboration and involvement from all parties involved. And we're talking about groups that are all over the world and at multiple locations. And wow, what a testament to the dedication of the broadcasters involved. And this is a beautiful example of what happens when community broadcasters put their resources and minds together and imagine creating something. And look at what it's done. Everybody that's been involved in the show should be so excited and proud of the work, because we've had the opportunity to connect communities globally and we've learned so much from each other.
0: And we're thrilled. Brenda, you could say something too if you had any thoughts about this.
2: Yes, I think just to add to what Andy is saying, we should thank the hosts like yourself and Lydia and Kusi and everyone else that came through 100 episodes, and thank them for the hard work they've actually put in. Because I think once the initial idea were there and it was running, Andy and I could sort of sit back and just listen to the program. So big ups to you.
0: Well, thank you very much. And I'm delighted that for such a momentous occasion, we have such a great guest for today. Bill Siemering created the original NPR radio purposes, the original plan. And he's done work with radio stations all across the world with developing radio partners. And Bill, we're just so honored to have you here. Bill's inducted in the National Radio Hall of Fame in the United States. We're just so honored that you're here and joining us today.
3: It's my pleasure. I really enjoy this. My first love was working in community radio in South Africa. I mean, that's when my work overseas began, really. And so it's wonderful to know about the progress.
0: Bill, if you could just start by detailing some of your background. I mean, we could talk all night, but just detailing some of your background with National Public Radio and the work you've done in South Africa and even with community stations around the world.
3: So I was on the founding board of NPR and was asked to write the mission statement. So I had worked in managing a station in Buffalo, New York, a university station. And this was in the 60s. And so I had, eventually I had a series of programs on what it's like to be a black person in Buffalo, because people didn't really know people of color in any personal way much. And so I established a studio in the heart of the black community. And we had a Black Arts Festival and things like that. So that was that was very innovative at that time. And then I was hired to implement that purpose statement as the first director of programming and started a program called All Things Considered. Eventually came around to the opportunity to go overseas and work and with the Open Society Foundation, first the Open Society Foundation. And then in 94, they opened an office in Cape Town, as you know. But my first visit there was in 93 to meet with people who were interested in reforming the SABC so that the elections would be fairly presented. And then with some community radio people. I was at one meeting and they said, with community radio, everyone has a right to be on the air. Even stutters can be on the air. And I thought, well, I don't think people have a right to be on the air. I think people have a right to have something worth listening to on the air. And so that was my take on that. Because, and Bush, as you know, in those early days, it was a pirate station. And I think Edric had put a microphone just out on the street or something, and anyone could walk by and say something. Is that right?
2: That is so correct. He even put a microphone out of the window and just recorded the sounds from outside for 24 hours.
3: So, and as you know, the first year in 94 of the licensing, they only licensed community radio stations because they thought they would best serve the interests of democracy. I asked Open Society Foundation if community radio was one of their priorities, and they said yes. So I said, well, I can help you with that. So I set up the guidelines for funding these new stations, money for equipment, for development and getting started, and provided a lot of training for folks. I brought some of the leaders over here to the States to attend National Association of Community Broadcasters conference, and also visited a station on an indigenous reservation to get an idea what that was like. So, and then I organized a number of trainings in South Africa, of course. So that was been my involvement with it. And I think the foundation probably started maybe 30 stations. I'm not sure, but I know many of them are still going, obviously.
0: Yeah, and Bill, it's just kind of, I'm curious, because you were on the founding board of NPR and you kind of built that from the ground up and you've built all these community stations around the world. Would you say there's any major differences between community radio broadcasting in somewhere like Buffalo, New York, Washington, D.C., South Africa? Would you say there's anything really that different?
3: Well, the beauty of stations in Africa is that they speak in local languages and are often the most trusted source of information, as you know, because they are independent, totally independent. And I think because they serve a very, it's a more limited audience, everyone kind of knows each other, I think, a lot more. Radio is a wonderful personal medium, and it is the most accessible for people. And that's why in Buffalo, we had folks from the community, on the air. They didn't have any broadcast experience, but they had something to say and said it well. There was a woman that had a wonderful collection of blues records, and she just expressed this love for this music so beautifully on air because the voice is so expressive. We had another Vietnam veteran who did avant-garde jazz and things like this. So when I went to NPR, I hired some people that didn't have much or any broadcast experience. And I was criticized for that because they thought, they should have a big resume. And I knew that you can't teach curiosity and compassion and empathy and those qualities which are important for a broadcaster. Those things come from the person, and I got faulted, but I still stand by that. I knew that from my experience. And so the beauty of radio is this way people identify with it, and because they create the pictures of the people they're listening to, there's a personal investment that way, and people will say, I just love radio. You don't often hear them say, I just love TV.
1: Bill, I have a question for you. One of the most rewarding things or that we've discovered through our relationship with Bush, and this is at WRHU, and something I've also enjoyed as a broadcaster of over, well, about 30 years, there were a lot of things that we took for granted as American broadcasters up until, let's say, about, oh, 2 to 3 years ago, that as we've watched the landscape of media shift in the United States and the sort of dominance of digital media and also the erosion of protections for community broadcasting happen, especially in this most recent executive leadership, which like people have their thoughts about. But Brenda, when we first met, told a story that really resonated with me about Bush's tenacity to keep to be an example for community broadcasting and to use every asset possible to protect freedom of speech. And I remember thinking to myself, only a couple of years ago that, well, that would, the United States, we've enjoyed those protections for years and nothing would ever challenge that. Well, as we've seen recently, there have been a lot of attacks on broadcasting at the national level and freedom of speech, and where, being a broadcaster has become kind of a risky endeavor. So how have you seen that change, in the United States? And do you kind of concur that, our viewpoint of the South African model of community broadcasting really being inspiring for American broadcasters? I'm just curious about
3: Absolutely.
1: that.
3: Yes, absolutely. There are studies, I believe. I can't cite the source, but I know there are studies that show that the public media in a country enriches the democracy. It makes it a more effective democracy. We have an administration that talked about the media as the enemy of the people. And it's that kind of thing that leads to autocracy, which we're finding in our own country right now. And I think the fact that in South Africa, you have a wonderful public broadcasting service, as well as this very vibrant community radio service. So you have a very good system there, I believe. I haven't checked on SABC lately, but I assume it's a pretty good public service broadcaster. I don't know. I think you need both.
1: Yeah, I agree. I know, from our commercial model, I'm an operator. I'm an operator of a couple of independently owned stations now, in a market just adjacent to New York City. Which, by the way, 5 years ago, I would have never thought was going to happen. But I agree with you about the idea that nothing can beat passion and curiosity. What you had said before, I don't particularly think that programming has to be perfect. I think it just has to be passionate. And one of the endeavors that myself and my partners at the upstate stations have done in New York is to break the barrier where there needs to be limited access at commercial stations for community members to be part of the process. We're actively putting people on the air that are just enthusiastic members of the community, and we're finding that there's way more engagement by doing that than just by relying on automation to create, quote unquote, the perfect product. So I'm not sure how you feel about that, but I suspect your feelings would be in line with mine, that the more voices you have with access to the airwaves, the more colorful and exciting the palette can be for the listener.
3: Yes, you always need some opportunities for experimentation. Sometimes when they get bigger, you talked a little bit about the big stations in Washington and so on. They're less, curiously, they're less willing to experiment and to take chances. And that's unfortunate. Whereas the community stations, that's kind of part of the identity, I think, isn't it? Is to have fun,
1: Yeah, I agree. I agree with you.
3: and find new ways of communicating and connecting with the communities. Often they sponsor local concerts and different ways. There are all kinds of ways of having forums and meeting with, let's say, health people or something in the community itself, that kind of thing. So, and you mentioned about Bush in the beginning, having a mic out the window. Actually, when I was in Buffalo, a Creative Associated Music came and said, "I want to put mics around the city and or the community and run them for 27 hours." And we actually did that.
1: Nice.
3: And she altered it and mixed it as it came in. So there was one by the airport. There was one at the Pillsbury factory that had kind of a little bell sound. There was one at the Bethlehem Steel factory where you hear the cutting steel or something, and one on Main Street. So in the middle of the night, you could get up and say, "I wonder what the city sounds like now." It became well known as a city links. So I didn't realize I had that in common with Bush.
2: The interesting thing is when George Bush invaded Iraq, radio then decided we're going to play "All We Are Saying Is Give Peace a Chance," John Lennon's song. And we find different versions of it as well. And we played it for 48 hours. That was the only thing, no voice, nothing, just that song for the first 48 hours. And you'd walk and drive around in Cape Town, and everyone would be playing it. And we wanted to understand, why are people actually playing the radio station? And they would say, no, we support the message of peace and a peaceful solution and so on. So I totally agree with you with that experimentation that can be done on community radio, but you must have the passion and you must have the curiosity and the willingness to bring change in your community.
3: Yes, yes. When I first went there, you know, the first station was Radio Zibonelli out in Kailicha, in the truck container, where they slid out the transmitter from underneath the examining table and went on air several times a week with health information. You know, that was pioneering.
2: Yes.
1: When we talk about that station quite a bit, after you gave us the opportunity to tour that facility. And our biggest takeaway is how important that station is to their immediate community. I could not believe what amazing work they do with the signal size they have and how much the people in that community rely on radio for their daily life. And that is something that was very impactful for me personally that I brought back and said, this is very eye-opening on how much power and influence a small station can have because of its importance in service to the community. And that's something I really wish more American broadcasters could see, because it really is a testament to the importance of FM and community-based FM on how it can have an impact on people's lives and be a positive force for change. If everybody in the broadcasting community in the United States got a chance to see the kind of work that stations like Bush and the station that we saw at Mitchell's Plain was doing, I think it would reframe the narrative that the public has for media in the United States. I truly believe that.
3: Yes, and some years later, when it was really functioning like you're describing it, I asked the manager, as I often do, what do you consider your success? And he said, well, we found out there was going to be a school strike, and we brought everyone together and settled it so there wasn't one. And I thought that had nothing to do with broadcast. It had everything to do with trust and the high regard they had for that station, you know?
1: It's unbelievable. But Brenda, I want to thank you for all of the knowledge and wisdom you have given us from all the way across the world, and the graciousness you have provided with WRHU and WRHU's student broadcasters with allowing this relationship to persist, grow, and continue. And I, from the bottom of my heart, I want you to please tell the Bush staff how much of an impact you've had on myself and our team in teaching us to become better broadcasters. This is an opportunity that I really wish more people had, but the fact we've been able to work with you folks and collaborate closely has really been life-changing. And I want to just tell you how much we appreciate you and all the work you do.
2: Thank you, Andy, and the same to you and your team, because we've learned, I think it's been a learning curve both ways, as we've learned so much from you as well. And having our group of young reporters there, they still talk about it. I think that was the highlight of not only the year, but for the next 10 years for them. So thank you so much.
1: Well, we look forward to many more. And Bill, please keep up the good work. We appreciate all of your wisdom and your guidance and your experience.
3: Thank you. And I'm so glad that you've made this connection. I often thought of having a sister station relationship with stations, but it never happened. So I'm glad to know about this wonderful example. And it's really so commendable of what you're doing.
1: Thank you, sir.
0: And Bill, just to kind of explain what we were talking about, during the 2024 U.S. presidential election cycle, Bush journalists came to WRHU New York to get a sense of the American electoral process. And then in February of 2025, U.S. radio station members like Andy and our general manager, John Mullen, and other colleagues of theirs, they went down to Bush Radio in Cape Town to learn about how radio operates down there. So there's been a lot of cultural exchange, too.
3: Wonderful. That's just so wonderful. I'm so glad to learn about this. Thanks for including me in this discussion.
0: You're very welcome. And you come on also a very special day because we have a new host, Keelan, at Bush Radio joining us right now. She's getting a little taste of the bug. Keelan, how are you?
4: I'm good. How are you doing?
0: I'm good. I'm glad that you're on this call.
4: Thank you so much for having me.
0: You're very welcome. Keelan, how'd you get involved with Bush Radio and radio in general?
4: So, to be honest, I've been studying media, film and media for about 2 years now. And when I saw the advert for Bush looking for interns, I decided, you know what, let me try and, you know, see how far it's going to take me. And to be honest, since I started, I absolutely love radio.
0: That's great stuff. You got the bug, young Bill. You were going to say something.
3: Yeah. What makes you love radio so much, Keelan?
4: I think more specifically, I love the way the Bush does things. It comes to being able to produce, to host, and the skills that they teach you. And I think moreover of it being a community station and you know, helping the community, serving the community, that is what I love.
3: Mm-hmm. And what programs do you produce?
4: I'm on news, but I have mm-hmm. been helping out with the morning crews from 9 to 12. I've been producing for them as well.
3: Very good.
0: Bill, I'm curious because you created the public radio purposes during the birth of National Public Radio. Mm-hmm. Would you say that some of those ideals have carried over? We're what, 55, 56 years out of that? Would you say that it carried over to now? How would you say it shifted? And even now, looking at it from a global perspective with our friends at Bush and the work that they're doing, work that you've seen around the world.
3: I'm not trying to puff myself up. Ari Shapiro, who is a host of All Things Considered, recently left, and he said that he had on his desk a purposes statement that he referred to, could see it every day. So it still lives. And that is an example that it, some people say it's more relevant today than when I wrote it in 1970.
0: Could you give a little detail of what's in the purposes for people who might not be aware who are listening to this?
3: Let me explain the context. We had in the States educational radio and distributed programs by tapes. So there was no live connection until the Corporation for Public Broadcasting was established to support public broadcasting on a national level. So I wanted to differentiate public radio from educational. So when we had the Corporation for Public Broadcasting, I said, National Public Radio, that means everyone. It means inclusiveness. And I came out of the turbulent 60s, which were full of a lot of assassinations, there were riots in the cities and things like this. So those are things that are reflected in what I wrote. And I wanted it to be both aspirational and practical, and also to make a case for radio as a medium, because no one really regarded it properly. Not, I shouldn't say no one. Frequently people did not. And, you know, TV got all the attention and so on. So I'm just going to read a few paragraphs so you get an idea of what that was about. It begins, National Public Radio will serve the individual. It will promote personal growth. It will regard individual differences with respect and joy rather than derision and hate. It will celebrate the human experience as infinitely varied rather than vacuous and banal. It will encourage a sense of active, constructive participation rather than apathetic helplessness. I said it, the total service should be trustworthy, enhance intellectual development, expand knowledge, deepen oral aesthetic enjoyment, increase the pleasure of living in a pluralistic society, and result in a service to listeners which makes them more responsive, informed human beings, and intelligent, responsible citizens of their communities and the world. And then in describing the editorial policy, I said it would not substitute superficial blandness for genuine diversity of regions, values, and cultural and ethnic minorities which comprise American society. It would speak with many voices and many dialects. The editorial attitude would be that of inquiry, curiosity, concern for the quality of life, critical, problem-solving, and life-loving. The listener should come to rely upon it as a source of information of consequence, that having had listened had made a difference in their attitude toward themselves and the environment. Listeners should feel that the time spent with NPR was among their most rewarding in media contact. National Public Radio will not regard its audience as a market or in terms of its disposable income, but as curious, complex individuals who are looking for some understanding, meaning, and joy in the human experience. So that's kind of the essence of what I was writing. Some people say because now with so much that is divisive in our country, that's why I think it was, why they say it's still important.
2: Well, I was going to say that is such a visionary statement that you read, as well as the editorial policy, because even though it was drafted in the 70s, it is still relevant today and maybe even more relevant today. So to carry over 50 years, I think that's very impressive.
3: Thank you.
0: How did you, Bill, come up with that statement? How did you think, like, this is what it needs to be?
3: I gave it a lot of thought. It was my lived experience, you know, that I realized how important this was, and how people talked about giving voice to minorities. People have the voice. They just have to be heard. They have to have it amplified, you know? So it was out of these experiences with working with the Black community. I did a series on a reservation near Buffalo. They call it Nation Within a Nation, and things like that. So those were my experiences that, as I say, I thought a lot about it. And there's a theme that runs through this all. We're providing the information for people to be active citizens, you know, that they can engage intelligently in their communities. So those were some of the things that I thought were so important. Unless we're engaged with dealing with the important issues of the day in a unique way, doing something that is different than others in the media landscape, it's not worth the effort. It wasn't meaning advocating a position, it was meaning active citizenship. So that's why I wrote it that way.
2: Well, I'm just wondering, taking that statement. Yes, please. I will really appreciate it. Like a transcended 50 decades. And I'm just wondering if you should draft it today, what would you change in it, if anything at all?
3: I think it stands up pretty good.
2: I agree.
0: Bill, what spoke to me the most about it, because we spoke a lot of the time here about the listeners being people and bringing them into the experience. And when you put that, you're not going to put listeners as a market, but as curious, complex individuals. Right. I think that was just like, I mean, I know I'm very young and I don't have a lot of experience, but at least working on this show and other programming that I've worked on at RHU, that's just kind of the testament of what local radio could be and should be.
3: Yeah. Because, I mean, that differentiated us from commercial radio. You know, that's all they regard is how we can sell stuff to them. And now, also, with the corporations now in America, you're perhaps not aware of this, how the conservatives are getting control over, you know, even the top network like CBS, that was the gold standard for independent journalism, is now compromised by new ownership that has a conservative bias. So that makes the case more than ever for independent journalism in the country. Because we can't come up with the right solutions to problems with the wrong information. It's that simple.
0: Do you have any moments throughout your career where you saw the purposes that you put into that document, like, in full effect through the different broadcasts you observed, whether it be here or around the world? Or
3: I think people are really trying to do that here. I think at least that's what they tell me. it's a lot to do, but I mean, I think generally those are kind of good guideposts to help think through what we're doing, why we're here. That's always the question, isn't it? Why are we here? Existentially, why are we here on Earth? And why are we in broadcasting? Why are we in community broadcasting? That's a question we all live out, isn't it?
0: It is.
2: Yes, I actually wanted to ask you another question, Bill. If you look at community radio in South Africa, last year, Bush Radio celebrated 30 years of legal broadcasting. And yes, right. Legal broadcasting. Remember, we did the pirate broadcast.
3: Right.
2: So, and a lot of stations is like more than 20 years old. It's 30, maybe just under 30, 29 years old, especially those stations that started initially, some of them and probably most of them funded by Open Society, because I think during that time there were no funding mechanism inside South Africa except like Open Society Foundation that would actually get the stations from, you have the license, now you need equipment and training to get on air. Let's support that, because it was only the MDDA, Media Development and Diversity Agencies, only started in 2003. So it was like a good 10 years or 8 years that Open Society supported community radio solely in South Africa. So my question basically is, if we look at community radio today in South Africa, and just listening from the television, what's happening in the US and NPR, for us, the biggest challenge is actually financial sustainability. We can talk to the communities, all of that. We have all the audience are loyal, but they're not necessarily moneyed. They don't necessarily have that 20, 30 rand to actually donate to the station. So what do you see, like, going forward for the next 30 years for community radio and NPR? What are our options now with the changing media landscape that's happening? Our financial, like, sustainability options. And I do understand that sustainability is not only the financial part, but it's all the other elements of sustainability. But the biggest challenge is the financial sustainability part.
3: The first thing that we did with developing Radio Partners was to do a study of five stations on sustainability as examples of how they did this. Gene Fairbairn and I worked on that because I realized that that's the core issue, is sustainability, and of course the ability to do all the community service programming that we've been talking about. I'm not good at the future. none of us could have known about COVID or internet or things like this that have changed so much of what we do. And do you get now? Do you get money, any money from listeners at all, or how are you sustaining yourself?
2: We're sustaining ourselves through a variety of sources. So we do fundraising events, concerts and so on. We also apply for grants. We do have MDDA still give grants, but it's more for equipment because they don't have a big budget. They have like 100 million. And since the last time you were here, community radio grew to just under 300 stations across the country.
3: Oh, wow.
2: Yeah. And they're also responsible for community print and the same amount, about 300 independent publishers that publishes wow. newspapers. And then we have six community television stations. So they're responsible for wow. all of those. And realistically, they can only fund about 20 to 30 projects across board. So as a station, we do take advertising, yeah. but we're careful about what kind. We don't take gambling. We don't take alcohol. Cigarette tobacco is banned in South Africa since years ago, but we mm-hmm. don't take any of those. Our advertising can't be sex

0: is not, it raises some money, but not as successfully as the religious stations do, because they raise their whole year's money in a week pledge drive because it's religious. And that nature of a religious station, they can go to the churches or the mosques and get people to support, whereas we don't have that kind of base. We ask our audience. I think the most successful campaigns we ran is asking people like a small amount to make it tangible. So say, let's donate 30 Rand because we're 30 years in existence. And it might sound like a little money. You can buy a loaf of bread with 30 Rand or cool drink. That's about it. But that made people understand that it's a tangible donation. We're not asking 300 Rand, which you need to budget for, but you can actually donate. And I think that was the most successful campaigns we ran.
1: Mm-hmm. And people then feel a part of it.
0: They're
1: kind of an owner.
0: Yeah. I'll tell you a funny story. One of our breakfast presenters one morning, and Ricky can put it at the end. the breakfast presenter one morning says, "You, I can't have coffee because there's no sugar." But he didn't mean that Bush doesn't have sugar. He just meant he doesn't have access to the sugar. And by 9 o'clock, when he came off air, one of the listeners came to drop a pack of sugar. We heard on air, "You don't have sugar. Here's sugar, boy." So you get the funny moments.
1: But I think people do feel, you know, it's partly their station, even though it is, as you say, the price of bread. It's their sincerity and feeling connected. It's important. Mm-hmm.
0: I agree, and that's what make the, like, the fundraising events. People will say, "No, Bush Radio never ask us for money. We can at least buy our tickets and support the fundraising events." Mm-hmm. So I think that it's that relationship you have with the audience, that connection that you have. So they feel the station gives them some value, and they want to give back as owners of the station.
1: Mm-hmm. Yes. Gee, it's hard to imagine 300 stations.
0: Yeah.
1: Some of them must be very tiny.
0: Yeah, some of them are tiny, and they're in small communities. Now, the government was saying maybe we must reduce the number because those tiny stations, they're not really sustainable. They're not never going to be sustainable. Yeah. And our argument is, don't look at whether they're going to be sustainable. Look at what they have. So in Lanesburg, you have a community radio station. And if you look at the amount of people that listens to the station, it's a small amount. But if you look at the percentage that amount represents, it's 80% of the community. Mm. So it's just looking at it from a different angle.
1: Yeah.
0: And that's what we try to get them to look at. Instead of saying, okay, only 16,000 people listen to the station, maybe we should close the station down. But that station represents 80% of the potential audience in that community.
1: Mm-hmm.
0: So it's a different angle, yes.
1: Yes. So what is the power of Bush Radio now?
0: It's we still have 100 watts transmitter. Mm-hmm.
1: Yeah.
0: So it's 250 ERP. Mm-hmm. And we broadcast to Cape Town. So our audience is about 275,000.
1: Wow. Mm-hmm. That's wonderful with 100 watts.
0: Yeah, with 100 watts. And Cape Town, you know, it's hilly. There's a lot of tips that we don't reach within our audience. That's unfortunate, but you can't get away from those tips.
1: Mm-hmm. Yeah, well, you obviously have good programming and develop that kind of listenership. That's extraordinary.
0: We were talking earlier about

0: Blue Show. So we have a Blue Show that's been on air since 1995 when we went on air for the first time. And that show is, it's done by a doctor, a medical doctor, and he calls it Blues in the Bush by Dr. Bell. So you have that. We, for instance, our breakfast show plays Thai music, psychedelic music on a Friday, and that's become the anthem amongst young people on a Friday. Everywhere you go, you just hear. I travel by bus, and the guy brings in a a loudhaler kind of thing so that he can listen to Psy Friday on a Friday, and everyone must just listen to it in the bus. So you have those kind of things, but we have good programming. We have children's programming on a Saturday morning. Our youngest broadcaster is 6 years old, and that broadcaster, yes, the six, and they talk about the type of food they like and things like that, and read something from a book, the sports and so on. So that's the youngest broadcaster. And then we do more serious things like gender-based violence. We do a lot of Bill of Rights education, because even 20, 30 years after democracy, you constantly need to educate people around their Bill of Rights. Just a comment from my side, Bill, it was so good seeing you again. And just exploring and hearing about your experiences in South Africa, and across the in the US, learning about the similarities. I think even though the structure might be different, the country is different, the similarities between radio stations in the US and radio stations, community radio in South Africa. Thank you.
1: Well, it's my pleasure to be with you and learn so much about what's going on in South Africa, my favorite country. I was so privileged to be able to be there, in the beginning from 93, 94 on, to see a brand new country come alive like that. It was just so special. And I'm so glad to learn how well you continue to do. You continue that wonderful creative spirit and community engagement. We don't have, as I say, the larger stations here don't always have that same touch that you're talking about, or the experimentation and stuff. But you create that culture. You create a culture of community radio where all that's possible and expected. So thank you so much for what you're doing.
0: It's a
1: And thank you,
0: pleasure.
1: Ricky, for what you're doing.
2: Thank you. I appreciate that. It's just that these stations go, because what Brenda was saying, and it's how I've thought about it, these local stations are the heartbeats of the towns.
1: Yes.
2: They're the heartbeats. It's where the pulse is.
1: That's
2: And with
1: right.
2: the guy on the bus with Brenda, because even Andy was saying, when Andy went down to South Africa, he had so many people saying, "Oh, you're the guy from America that's on Bush Radio. You're the guy from America that's on Bush Radio." He was getting recognized. And I just think, there's something to that. There's something magical about this.
1: It's wonderful.
2: Bill, do you have any final thoughts about what you're doing now? Any last words for our listeners, where people can find you? Anything at all you want to say before we go?
1: I'm so happy to be here today to talk with you about this and to learn. I'm learning more, so much more about what you're doing. I'm so heartened that what we started, with Open Society Foundation continues.
2: Thank you, Bill, very much.
1: Okay.
2: Thank you, Bill. Thank you very much, everybody. You've been listening to One World Radio and collaboration between WRHU 88.7 FM, Bush Radio, Cape Town, South Africa, 89.5 FM, the mother of community radio, and WRCT, Radio Carnegie Tech, 88.3 FM in Pittsburgh. 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

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You know? To the incontinent hysteria.

412-499-5000. It's the Temple Sounds, the culture, and you're in the mix. If it's fresh, we play it. We're playing from Pittsburgh, Pennsylvania.

David and Rudy have gone to the little book number 8, The Road. The road note taken. Hey, listen, let me try and get this.

This is Gwen Guthrie. Before that was Donna Summer. One Night in a Lifetime. Gwen Guthrie, everybody. It's Temple Sounds of Culture, where we love all these music genres. We'd like to welcome our international listeners. Keep jamming with us here in Pittsburgh.

This is Loose Joints. It's all over my face. You've been listening to Temple Sounds of Culture. We don't take it for granted. Want to say thank you very much for those who caught the show live. If you ever want to go back to some Temple Sound shows, go to my website, templesounds.com. And you find a plethora of Temple Sound shows listed numerically for you. 98% of the shows are parental guidance, PG. We believe great music needs to be shared with family, friends, frenemies, and all that good stuff that comes along with great music. I'm going to finish the show with a song called Avalon by Washuka.

David and Rudy have made me so thirsty. Thanks, David and Rudy. I think I'm going to pour myself. I have some Stellum Rye lying around somewhere here at my house. Once I get this show done, give myself a splash of some bourbon, some rye. Thank you very much, everybody. I've been your host, Dr. Kenya Oscar Ridoli, broadcasting from Pittsburgh, Pennsylvania on WRCT 88.3 FM. I've also been broadcasting on Asha Radio Prime in Toronto, Canada, and on My Walking Radio, Africa's hottest online radio station. Thank you, everybody. Till the next week. 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

Before we get started, I'd like to remind you that the views, thoughts, and opinions expressed in this show are solely those of individuals involved and do not necessarily represent those of WRCT Pittsburgh and its members.

0: Welcome to Counterspin, your weekly look behind the headlines. I'm Janine Jackson. This week on Counterspin, Luddites didn't hate machines. Historian and online educator Casey Fiesler reminds us that 19th century English textile workers, the Luddites, were not anti-technology. They were, she says, quote, anti the unaccountable deployment of technology by those who stood to profit from it at the expense of those with less power. They were anti the use of technology to de-skill labor, to take work that took years of craft knowledge and render it performable by anyone who was then dispensable. They were anti the imposition of technology on communities who had no say in how it was deployed or who would bear its costs, close quote. Those are words to keep in mind as commencement speakers and politicians and pundits tell you that artificial intelligence is a train leaving the station and your only choice is to pick a seat. But also, yes, democratic decision-making is still a thing. Why do you ask? Also, if you ask, your name goes on a list. We'll talk about the proliferation of data centers that are very much brick and mortar against the backdrop of press coverage that suggests that artificial intelligence all happens in the ether somewhere with Melissa Garriga. She's communications and media relations manager at the feminist grassroots organization Code Pink. That's coming up today on Counterspin, but first a very quick look back at some recent press. USA Today was not alone in reporting on the cutoff of the Supplemental Nutrition Assistance Program, or SNAP, to millions of people who rely on it to provide food for their families, unless they jump through more bureaucratic hoops. The country's largest nutrition assistance program, the paper said, has undergone fresh scrutiny after it became a flashpoint during the government shutdown last year. Nothing, in other words, in the lead about any changes in the needs of the people who rely on SNAP, just that it became a hot topic. So now some people need to go hungry because Donald Trump. In a corporate news media tale as old as time, the paper wrote, quote, new work requirements were added to prevent fraud and waste, according to Agriculture Secretary Brooke Rollins, close quote. That sentence's dependent clause after the comma allowed us how the people who measure things rather than just pontificate about them, the U.S. Congressional Research Service, described SNAP fraud as rare. Critics have warned against the changes, USA Today says, saying they weaken an important social safety net. So are paper readers meant to leap to the side of critics, especially when it isn't even spelled out what they're critics of? All of this is textbook. Right-wingers deflect from real top-down causes of social misery to say things like, poor people eat too much. So while you read this sort of thing, and you will, we would hope that you'd remember Counterspin guest Crystal Fitzsimons, president of the Food Research and Action Center, who explained to listeners last year that no research supports the idea that adding work requirements to SNAP increases long-term employment. What we know it does, she said, is increase poverty and hunger. Quote, we have 42 million people in this country who participate in SNAP. And the problem isn't that we have 42 million people on SNAP. The problem is that we have 42 million people who live in poverty. We do not have wages that are high enough to support all of our workers and move them out of poverty, close quote. Even if you set aside the large percentages of SNAP recipients who are children, who are seniors, who are people with disabilities. And remember, these people are being told to get off their butt and not just look for work, but go to an office and document that they're looking for work. Fitzsimon says, quote, if somebody's looking for a job, it is very hard to do anything when you're hungry. And so if we want to encourage people to be able to be productive in our workforce, we need to make sure that people are not going hungry. Close quote. If that sounds simple, it's because it is. 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Counterspin is brought to you each week by the Media Watch Group Fair. A story in U.S. News and World Report was headlined, "Polls and Protests Show Americans Are Turning on Data Centers." The piece outlined grassroots opposition to the data centers used to power artificial intelligence, noting excessive use of water and energy resources and noise and other pollutions that are being shown to lead to health problems. But while that critical information about impacts shapes the article, the frame of it gave me pause. Americans are turning on data centers suggests that the fast, you might say frantic, pace of rolling out this massive new phenomenon was embraced up until now, and people are now changing their minds. In reality, people are responding in real time to something they've never had an opportunity to learn, much less speak about. But then the tell is in the lead. Quote, "The data centers are coming. The data centers are coming," close quote. And then the framing that follows. AI data center construction brings a new wave of NIMBYs. Now, the article gives no evidence that people opposing data centers in their communities would be happy with them in someone else's backyard. Maybe they are self-interested and public-minded. Maybe they see their lives as connected with those of others. Maybe they think if they have to be the canaries in this particular coal mine, they're going to do it without letting corporate news media tutting distract or deter them. In the face of an avalanche of billionaire PR about inevitability, our guest is among those working to help us see the human beings at the sharp end of what we're called is a data center boom. Melissa Gehriger is Communications and Media Relations Manager at the feminist grassroots organization Code Pink. She joins us now by phone from Mississippi. Welcome to Counterspin, Melissa Gehriger.
1: Hey, Janine. Thanks so much for having me on today. And this is just a perfect time to be talking about this. I can't wait to get into it with you.
0: Well, and I want to talk through the piece that you wrote, which I found, as I say, void-filling. You wrote a few weeks back. I saw it headlined, "The Dark Side of the Data Center Boom," but I preferred another headline that I also saw, "The Harm Data Centers Cause Isn't Only Local." And I appreciated it for a number of dots that it connects. But let's just start where you start, which is that a majority of the new data centers, that 67%, are being built in rural areas, and three-quarters of those are in Midwestern and Southern towns. I feel like rural America, for a lot of pundits and media, is kind of a rhetorical device. It's where real Americans live. But when those people speak up, the story shifts. But it's meaningful that this is where they're starting out, yeah?
1: Yeah, it's absolutely meaningful. And you first have to just realize why this is happening. You have the elected leaders, the governors and whatnot of these states who are kind of like these pick-me girls for like big tech industry, right? Because they want to like be a part of that billionaire class. But what they're doing is they're using the vulnerabilities of their communities, the need for economic growth, the lack of job opportunities, and they're using these needs of their communities to kind of like say, hey, come here. We're going to bring jobs. We're going to provide, you know, economic growth, and you're going to be a part of this great new tech frontier, right? But it's at the actual expense of these communities. Nothing that they're doing by bringing them to these rural areas or to benefit these rural areas.
0: And folks are not buying it. I mean, I think that might be what's surprising people is folks that I've had guests tell me, don't sleep on the South, you know, organizing is happening. And so folks are responding and it's important. Yeah.
1: Yeah. And I mean, you know, like here in Mississippi, there was one that was built recently and rather quickly. And I think this was kind of before, you know, all the negative effects became kind of well known. But it was the communities there and the frontline communities there that started saying, hey, this is what's happening with these centers. This is what's happening when they're being built here where you live. And so, yeah, it's very much people realizing for themselves, and they're not naive and they're not dumb and right. We're not lazy here in the South, right? Like, we understand what we have to do. And part of that is getting organized as communities. And now you see this big pushback and it's happening more and more.
0: And what we're also seeing is folks saying, and that's why I love the headline, the harm data centers cause isn't only local. Folks in Mississippi, folks in the South and in the Midwest are not just saying, although they are completely legitimately saying they don't want it in these data centers in their backyard for the harms that they're causing, but they also recognize that there are connections. And this is the thing that your piece lifts up that I've not been seeing elsewhere. And that is the connection between the products and the producers of what's going on in these data centers and why it has global implication. If you could just talk us through that.
1: Yeah. So, I mean, something that we like to say at Code Pink is that these data centers are like products of war and products for war. Right. And so essentially what that means is that they are used in war, right? Like, they're the infrastructure that provides for surveillance and for the targeting of where these bombs are going to be dropped, right? In these communities across the globe. And so in that sense, they're products of war, but they're also products for war. And the demand to keep these data centers going, the demand to keep the infrastructure up, is these huge volumes of critical minerals, right, mm-hmm. as well as fossil fuels. And this need for these critical minerals that's driving U.S. warfare on resource-rich regions, right, like in Iran or in Venezuela. And so, and also not always mentioned in this conversation, but actually should be, in U.S.-backed warfare in the Congo as well. Mm-hmm. And so it's a double-edged sword there, because they are needed to make war, and then they are the war itself going into these regions under the guise of regime change is needed to get the resources to run these data centers.
0: Yeah, I think the fact that media talk about it as though it were somehow in the ether, you know, helps us to forget that, you know, as you say, they require raw materials, including fossil fuels. And people want to separate their fossil fuel conversation from their AI conversation. And you can't disconnect that, right? That's the connection.
1: Exactly. Exactly. It's an environmental issue. It's an anti-war issue. They're all connected here.
0: And folks are recognizing that. And I have to say, I have seen coverage of community pushback. I've seen videos of folks saying, this is the sound that I hear every night from the data center. And yet, it still is kind of presented as though these are a handful of NIMBYs, as this piece, otherwise strong piece, referred to people as people who don't want it in their backyard. And that plays into the idea of Southerners and rural people as kind of

0: the noise. They can see the pollution. They can feel the impact of increased energy bills, right? So it's like that whole narrative is just extremely invalid. And like you said, it's not that they don't want them in their backyards, but they see that this isn't good for the United States in general. It's not good for communities in general, whether it's, you know, in a city environment, a rural area. And I think that's what they're trying to say. And I think that's why there's this collective voice across the country. It's not in my backyard. It's not here, period.
1: And the activism is happening and it's working, right? I mean, what can you tell us about what folks are doing and kind of, you know, the impact that it's having? Certainly people are not staying silent.
0: Yeah. You know, one thing I just want to note too, that's really interesting, is how organic this activism is. Mm-hmm. And that's why it's having the success that it's having. And just recently, Kevin O'Leary, who is the one who has this data center, that's the largest one, that's supposedly going up in Utah, is trying to paint the activism as this like foreign influence campaign, right? They're specifically bringing Code Pink in there because, you know, they love to throw that accusation around with us, and basically saying that we're influenced by foreign governments, which is absolutely not true. And because of that, we are driving this like data center resistance across the country. But that's absolutely not true as well. We have no connections to the grassroots, you know, pushback that's happening. We're just out there trying to provide the narrative and also trying to explain, which the article is trying to explain, that it's not just our backyards here in the United States. It's not just like local ecosystems that these data centers are affecting, but it's also driving death and destruction across the globe, right? And so, yeah, all of these local communities that are banding together, they are seeing success. I don't think this is going to be an easy fight, though. I think it's going to take a lot, because just as quick as some of these are getting shut down, others are popping up, right? But I do think that there seems to be just a large, I haven't seen this type of pushback across the country in a while.
1: Right.
0: And it's very inspiring.
1: It is inspiring. And I just want to further us on the international aspect of it. The human to human across borders aspect of it seems very important. And I know that it's something that Code Pink, of course, is doing all the time, is saying the choices that you are making politically here in the U.S. are connected to what is happening to human beings similarly situated in other countries. And, you know, obviously we can talk about it with fossil fuel extraction, sanctions, all kinds of things. But I do see those international connections being made. And for me, that's super inspiring.
0: It is. I think this is a general trend, too. The country itself is shifting to a more, there's more of an anti-war sentiment these days than perhaps there has been in the past. And so people are making these connections, you know, not just with data centers, but just with like government spending and how the Pentagon budget is growing, but their communities are being deprived of resources and safety nets, you know, here at home. And so I think that, yeah, people can see that, you know, okay, these data centers, they need these minerals, right? And where are we going to get these minerals? Oh, well, we're going to have to go to these other countries and get them. And how are we going to do that? Well, it looks like we're going to invade and bomb these countries and have to kill these innocent people, you know, in order to gain control of the sovereign nation's resources. Again, like you said, if people are seeing that very easily. Everything is very exposed these days. And so I think that's another reason why this pushback is happening the way it is.
1: I think so too. And I want to ask, you know, a lot of times when you hear the conversation, the idea is, well, we need transparency. We need to know who's doing what and where. And I want to put a pause on transparency as an end in itself, you know, because there are a lot of things that we know that are happening and we still don't stop, or we don't have the levers to stop. You know, the information that we get, obviously that's point one, you know, but then we have to be able to use it. And so it brings us back to how this conversation is showing up, the way that people can speak

0: they can show up and say, we don't want this. And then the local board just says, yeah, we're doing it anyway. You know, so it's also a conversation about political process, right? And public participation in decision making, right?
1: Right. Well, it's absolutely showing us that the illusion that we have this like democracy here in the United States is just that. It's an illusion. And then, of course, we use this whole idea that we have to go protect democracy abroad when we honestly don't even have it here at home, you know, in the real sense. And so, like I said, there's a lot of contradictions being heightened right now. And yes, the more we know, the more we can push back and the more organized people are getting. But that doesn't mean that power is just going to concede either. And so there has to be some systematic changes, of course. But I think we're getting there. You know, I think our country is getting there. And the more that we unite around these issues and the more that we take a more internationalist approach, I think the quicker we're going to get there and the more success we're going to have.
0: Well, I think that we both probably are already on some lists. But as of this week, we've learned that people who have critical questions about artificial intelligence or about data centers, we're going to go on a list and for opposing them, and we're going to be called terrorists. And it's part of what we're already saying. But being unafraid is kind of a, we really have to tell folks, we really do have to accept that some things that you want to say and that you need to say are going to get you put on a list. And I understand why that scares people. But I mean, here's where we are in 2026. How do you respond to people who think it's just too scary to sign up with you? It's too scary to come out to a protest. What are your thoughts on that?
1: Well, I mean, I do understand that, like, entry point to activism is different for everyone. Mm-hmm. But, you know, I don't want to just sit here and preach like there's nothing scary to be put on the list, because obviously it is.
0: It is.
1: People have different risk factors, and some people have more privilege than others. You know, like some people can possibly go to jail and it doesn't have that huge of an impact as someone else. But I think that, you know, there is safety in numbers, and the, you know, what are they going to put all of us on a list? Right. And then at that point, what does that even mean? And, you know, yes, it's scary, but I think what's scarier is not saying anything. What's more frightening to me is none of us are going to do anything about it. And then what future does that leave our children? You know, I have two boys who are 19 and 21, and they're entering, you know, this adulthood phase of their life. And the idea of getting married and having children and buying a home and just, you know, in general, thriving in life, that whole idea is, it's almost questionable. Like, is that even possible? Right. Yeah. And so if we don't push back now, if we don't stand up now, you know, okay, I'm on a list. Well, so is my neighbor, right? And so is everybody on my street, right? And if we don't utilize the numbers that we have, you know, to me, the future is more frightening if we just let things go and if we just let this billionaire class and these, you know, tech giants win.
0: I absolutely agree. I will only ask you finally, because I'm a media critic, what would you like to see? I've seen a lot of independent, courageous reporting on this. I've seen a lot of less courageous reporting from mainstream media. And I'll just address the idea that a lot of coverage speaks matter-of-factly about the growing demand for artificial intelligence. You know, the growing demand for AI. So how are we going to deal with it? And how is the public? And it, I feel like the frame is already off. But I would ask you finally, what would you like to see more or less in terms of media coverage of this set of issues?
1: Yeah, I think that there just needs to be a really honest conversation in the media about, is any of this necessary?
0: Mm-hmm.
1: You know, and I can't remember, I think we spoke about this before, but, you know, there's this idea out there that, like, this is happening and you have to get on board.
0: Yep.
1: But who's pushing that idea, right? Like, where is that coming from? why is it happening? And then is it necessary for it to happen? And I think, you know, can safely argue that it's not necessary. Like most of these things that AI is providing, we already had that before. We already had means to do these things before. It's not giving us something new. It's not giving us a new technological edge, right? It's not fulfilling this lack of something that the country didn't have. And so I think I would love to just see more media frame it in that way. Instead of this is happening, it's time to get on board, you don't want to be left behind, more questioning of why is this happening, it's not necessary.
0: All right, we're going to end it on that note for now. Melissa Garriga is Communications and Media Relations Manager at Code Pink. Thank you so much, Melissa Garriga, for joining us this week on Counterspin.
1: Of course. Thanks, Janine.
0: And that's it for Counterspin for this week. 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I'm Janine Jackson. 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

0: Before we get started, I'd like to remind you that the views, thoughts, and opinions expressed in this show are solely those of individuals involved and do not necessarily represent those of WRCT Pittsburgh and its members.
1: From New York, this is Democracy Now!
2: Hostilities and displacement orders continue to claim lives and drive people from their homes. The scale and uncertainty of these orders make them almost impossible to comply with safely, bringing into question their effectiveness, a requirement under international humanitarian law.
1: In Lebanon, Israeli forces kill 8 people in the southern city of Tyre following new evacuation orders. As President Trump claims a peace deal with Iran is days away, there appears to be no agreement as to whether Lebanon will be included. We'll go to Beirut for the latest. Then to the big news on Wall Street.
3: SpaceX is going public this month. It could be the biggest IPO in history.
4: It could also make Elon Musk the world's first trillionaire.
3: Millions of Americans like you and me are about to become SpaceX shareholders. We won't buy a single share.
1: Rigged. We uncovered a hidden wealth transfer in the SpaceX IPO. You're holding the bag. That's the title of a new report by More Perfect Union's business reporter, Eric Gardner. We'll talk to him and Quinn Slobodian, co-author of Muskism. Finally, President Trump is booed by hometown basketball fans here in New York City last night. We'll talk to sports journalist Dave Zirin.
5: First of all, Donald Trump is the reason why the New York Knicks lost that game last night. His presence, his distraction, the horrible vibes he brought to the arena. But we have to remember that the boos he received are not just because of the present politics, but because of a 50-year abusive relationship that that man has had with the city of New York.
1: All that and more coming up. Welcome to Democracy Now!, democracynow.org, the War and Peace Report. I'm Amy Goodman. President Trump says the United States is nearing a peace agreement with Iran, claiming he's in the final throes of a deal that could be completed within days. It's at least the 37th time since late March Trump has said publicly Iran and the U.S. are closing in on agreement or that Tehran is eager to reach a deal. Trump's latest claim came after Israel and Iran halted drone and missile attacks against one another following the largest escalation since the so-called ceasefire was declared in April. On Monday, Iran's parliament speaker and top negotiator, Mohammed Bakr Ghalibaf, said Iran is responding to U.S. and Israeli violations.
6: What caused these tensions was that the Americans committed a blatant violation of the ceasefire, both through the naval blockade against the Iranian nation and by violating the agreement made on Lebanon and the ceasefire. The remarks made by the U.S. president about the memorandum of understanding contradicted parts that had been agreed to. This showed that they are seeking neither a ceasefire nor dialogue.
1: In Lebanon, Israeli forces ordered all residents of the coastal city of Tyre and its surrounding suburbs to flee north of the Zahrani River just hours before it began heavily bombing the area. 5 people were killed, 8 others injured when Israel struck near a Red Cross center in Tyre. 4 of the wounded were paramedics. The attack also damaged a UNESCO World Heritage site. Lebanon's health ministry reports Israel's killed more than 3,600 people in Lebanon since March 2nd, including 245 children. More than 900 children have been wounded. In Gaza, Israeli forces have reopened border crossings into the besieged Palestinian territory after closing them Sunday in retaliation for Iranian strikes. UN Secretary General Antonio Guterres had urged Israel to immediately reopen the passages, which are the only route for desperately needed humanitarian aid, which Israel severely limits. Meanwhile, Israeli strikes killed at least 7 Palestinians Monday, including a child, as Israel's army pushes the so-called yellow line deeper into Gaza. In one attack, an Israeli drone fired at people gathered in Jabalia refugee camp, killing 3. Among the dead, 8-year-old Jad Salman, a young boy whose father Yusuf was seen clutching his son's school bag, saying a final goodbye.
7: My son is 8 years old. What wrong did he commit? He was leaving his school. This is his bag with blood on it.
1: Nigeria's military says it's freed 360 people abducted by Boko Haram in southern Borno in the northeastern part of the country. But villagers in the region say joint U.S.-Nigerian airstrikes killed dozens of civilians during operations in May, when AFRICOM and the Nigerian army claim they killed 175 so-called terrorists over 3 days. Nigeria is facing a decade-long insurgency in the north, where armed groups have routinely carried out kidnappings for ransom. In California, progressive Los Angeles City Council member Nithya Raman will advance to a November runoff election against incumbent Mayor Karen Bass, who's seeking a second term. A count of mail-in ballots from the June 2nd primary showed Raman surging ahead of former reality TV personality Republican Spencer Pratt. This comes as officials continue to count ballots in the race to succeed California Governor Gavin Newsom, with more than 80% tallied. Republican Steve Hilton has a slight lead over Democrat Tom Steyer in a close race for second place. One of them will advance to take on former Biden administration Health and Human Services Secretary Javier Becerra in the general election. On Monday, President Trump repeated his unfounded claim California's elections are rigged, writing on his Truth Social platform, quote, "Not possible for Spencer Pratt to have lost the L.A. runoffs after the big lead he had. Third world nation," unquote, Trump wrote. More than half of Los Angeles voters are registered Democrats, compared to less than 15% who are Republicans. President Trump formally nominated his former personal lawyer, Todd Blanche, to serve as attorney general. He would succeed Pam Bondi, whom the president fired in April. The nomination comes just weeks after Blanche used his position at the Justice Department to protect Trump, his family, and his business from any IRS investigation connected to tax returns filed before Trump's controversial $10 billion settlement with the IRS. In a statement, Public Citizen co-president Lisa Gilbert wrote, quote, "This is yet another example of Trump assembling a team of henchmen whose primary qualification is doing his own bidding rather than serving the nation to staff the government." Blanche demonstrated his toady qualities throughout his audition for this role and is being awarded with the leading role as a result. An immigrant from the nation of Georgia has died in an ICE, Immigration and Customs Enforcement, jail. Mamuka Akmeladze is the 50th person to die in ICE custody since Trump returned to office. The 43-year-old had been jailed at the Troubled Wynn Correctional Center in Louisiana for about 4 months when he was found unresponsive. ICE officials have not disclosed further details about his death. He's the second immigrant to die while detained at Wynn Correctional Center in less than 2 months. The facility is operated by the Wynn Parish Sheriff's Office and ICE contractor LaSalle Corrections. A recent inspection of the ICE jail found excessive use of forced by guards, poor medical care, and unsanitary conditions. New Jersey Governor Mikey Sherrill conducted an inspection of the Newark ICE jail known as Delaney Hall Monday after previously being denied entry to the jail, where hundreds of immigrants began a hunger and labor strike in May. Governor Sherrill said her visit was closely controlled and limited, and that she was prohibited from speaking to any of the imprisoned immigrants inside. In a statement, Sherrill said the restrictions during the visit continue to raise, quote, serious questions about the real conditions of the facility and the treatment of those held there, unquote. Sherrill has faced criticism after she deployed New Jersey State Police on protesters outside Delaney Hall, which is run by the for-profit private prison company Geo Group. Mutual aid volunteers have continued to support the families of those detained, even after facing harassment from law enforcement. On Monday, educator and YouTube star Ms. Rachel, known to millions of children around the world, paid a visit to the volunteers as well as the children of parents detained at Delaney Hall. She said on her Instagram, quote, "Met the sweetest children whose hearts are broken. They just want their parents home again," Ms. Rachel said. In related news, President Trump's so-called border czar, Tom Homan, lashed out at Delaney Hall protesters in an interview with Fox News, claiming government surveillance had revealed most of the demonstrators are not from New Jersey.
8: Look, these are paid protesters. We got, you know, facial recognition of people from Portland. They're at Portland riots, and many from the Minnesota. This is a well-planned, established thing they're doing. This isn't homegrown.
1: In the same interview, so-called border czar Tom Homan also laid out a plan by the Trump administration to deploy a massive surge of federal immigration agents to New York City in retaliation for new legislation recently signed by Governor Kathy Hochul that bans state and local law enforcement from collaborating with ICE and enacts other immigration protections. Homan's announcement came just days before the start of the World Cup this week, with immigration activists leading campaigns nationwide to protect communities amidst an expected rising presence of ICE agents during the soccer tournament. New York City Mayor Zoran Mamdani pushed back against so-called border czar Tom Homan's threats during a press conference with Governor Kathy Hochul Monday, calling for ICE to be abolished and saying, quote, "I believe that ICE raids are cruel. They're inhumane. They do nothing to serve in the interest of public safety," the mayor said. Mamdani also responded to the mounting barriers faced by World Cup fans and soccer players from qualifying nations that are on Trump's travel ban and visa restrictions list.
9: The World Cup is supposed to be a celebration of the world as a whole, and some of the decisions that we've seen been taken by the federal administration, be it the denial of visas for journalists from certain countries or the rejection of a visa for a coach of a team, as well as single-day visas for specific foreign national teams, this is anathema to what this tournament is supposed to be about. If we cannot even allow the players, the teams, and the journalists covering those teams to come into this city in this country, then it begs a larger question about our commitment to the spirit of this tournament.
1: A federal judge has ruled against President Trump's $100,000 annual fee on H-1B visa applications, saying it's an unlawful tax. This decision comes days after another federal judge ruled against a Trump administration policy to freeze applications for asylum, green cards, work permits, and other immigration protections for people from 39 countries. And President Trump was loudly booed by basketball fans at Manhattan's Madison Square Garden Monday evening as he attended Game 3 of the NBA Finals between the New York Knicks and the San Antonio Spurs. The unwelcome reception drowned out the singing of the national anthem after a camera showed Trump saluting from a VIP suite surrounded by bulletproof glass.

0: Fans reportedly waited outside Madison Square Garden for hours due to a strict security protocol resembling TSA. And Trump's presence prompted the New York police to cancel a watch party outside Madison Square Garden that would have attracted thousands of people. We'll have more on this story later in the broadcast with the nation's sports editor, Dave Zirin. And those are some of the headlines. This is Democracy Now!, democracynow.org, the War and Peace Report. I'm Amy Goodman in New York, joined by Democracy Now!'s Juan Gonzalez in Chicago. Hi, Juan.
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0: We begin today's show in Lebanon, where Israel's continuing to carry out deadly attacks despite a call by President Trump to halt strikes. In the deadliest attack, Israel killed 9 people in the city of Tyre earlier today. Israel also ordered residents of Tyre to leave the city. On Monday, an Israeli attack near a Red Cross center in Tyre killed 5 people. 4 paramedics were wounded. Meanwhile, Hezbollah said Monday it had fired rockets at advancing Israeli forces in southern Lebanon. Israel's repeated attacks on Lebanon prompted Iran on Sunday to carry out its first strikes on Israel since April. Israel responded by retaliating against Iran. On Monday, Iran announced it would halt new attacks on Israel, but warned it would carry out a more severe response if Israel continues to attack Lebanon. We go now to Beirut, where we're joined by Leila Younis, investigative journalist and writer based in Beirut. Her most recent piece for Dropsite headlined, "You Either Leave Right Now or You Die, Israel's Ethnic Cleansing of a Village in Lebanon." Why don't you describe what you have written about, Leila, and talk about the Iran attacking Israel over what it's doing in Lebanon, and then Israel striking back. Then apparently President Trump speaking to the Israeli Prime Minister Netanyahu and warning him to stop hitting Iran. So they agreed, but they're still attacking Lebanon.
2: Sure. Thanks for having me, Amy. So first, I'll take you to the village of Ain Adab, which is a small village in the plains near the southern border. That's what I wrote about for my last Dropsite story. And it's the story of what can only really be described as the ethnic cleansing of that village. People return there after the quote-unquote ceasefire in mid-April. And I think this story, along with others, will tell you just how much the word ceasefire has lost its meaning in both Lebanon and in Gaza. But these, you know, villagers returned after the ceasefire. The first day that they're there, an Israeli, a group of Israeli soldiers visit the village, tell them that there's a curfew, and they set up a checkpoint on the southern end of the village. 12 days later, they return in over 100 of them, streaming behind an armored bulldozer. My source, Nasreen Abdel'al, is at her corner store when this happens. They sweep into the village. They tell people, you have 2 hours to leave. They don't even give them that, according to Nasreen. They go door to door at gunpoint, telling people, you leave right now or we shoot you. And I think that, you know, this story is really emblematic of what we've seen among villages in the southern region. And remember, Ain Adab is actually north of the so-called yellow line, underscoring the arbitrary nature of these boundaries. So, you know, the kind of continued insistence that southern Lebanese people leave their land, head north with nowhere to go. And, you know, what sources have told me, whether, you know, in the city of Sur Tir, as you were just talking about in your headlines, or in the city of Nabatir or other villages across the south, is more and more people saying, well, we actually refuse to leave, because for months now they've been forced into displacement. They've been forced to live in government shelters that are not adequate, are not clean. They've also been subjected to steep rent hikes and scrutiny because many of them are from the Shia community, which Israel has made a point of targeting even into their displacement. Now, as for the second part of your question, you know, Iran made very clear that an Israeli escalation in Beirut would derail negotiations. Israel clearly did not heed this call. They've been wanting to strike the southern suburbs, and they did in broad daylight in the neighborhood of Hayya Sillom. And then following that, Iran in the evening, launched a volley of missiles towards Israel. Israel then responds. And then you have Trump on Truth Social, you know, right, stop shooting. And I think it's just really important to emphasize the absurdity of all of this, right? Because, you know, Trump is kind of waving his hand saying, you know, we want a deal, we want peace. Let's remember this all began with the U.S.-Israeli assault on Iran. That's kind of what this whole thing was sparked from. And the U.S.'s continued support for Israel's aggression in southern Lebanon is the reason we are where we are right now.
1: And Lila, you also said that the Israel-Lebanon truce plan and the one that was reached in 2024, 2 years ago, was the so-called ceasefires, that now there's these so-called pilot zones where basically the Lebanese army is supposed to sweep in and demilitarize them. Can you talk about that?
2: Yes. So basically on June 3rd, following another round of negotiations between the Lebanese and the Israelis at the Pentagon in Washington, they come out with a new agreement, which resembles very closely the November 2024 ceasefire. The only difference is that there's going to be these so-called pilot zones where the Israeli military in the areas that it's currently occupied will retreat and then will be replaced by the Lebanese army, which will then search for Hezbollah's weapons store, supposedly, and destroy them. This is absurd for multiple reasons, the first of which is because the Lebanese army has demonstrated throughout the 15-month ceasefire period its inability to disarm Hezbollah. Secondarily, it is basically a legitimation of continued Israeli presence in the south. And thirdly, and I think most importantly, this agreement includes no similar stipulations for Israel. So basically, Israel is allowed freedom of movement in the south of Lebanon, in a scenario that many have begun comparing to the occupied West Bank. Remember, in that 15-month ceasefire period, Israel invaded Lebanese territory over 1,500 times, according to the United Nations peacekeeping forces based in the south. So, you know, what they're basically looking for is impunity. They're looking for forever war, where they are essentially able to continue their incursions and continue their drone strikes. And the Lebanese people are sort of supposed to accept this.
1: And what do you make of all the press reports, especially in the West, of a rift between Trump and Netanyahu, and Netanyahu using the invasion in Lebanon to subvert any possible peace agreement with Iran?
2: You know, I really see this all as political theater because the United States continues its military support for Israel. It continues to support, even most recently, Marco Rubio, we heard, convinced Trump to support Israel strikes on Iran. So, you know, any sort of rift that, you know, we might see in the media, an angry phone call between Netanyahu and Donald Trump is ultimately meaningless when, you know, the basic conditions in the South and the basic goal of Israel, right, continued presence in southern Lebanon, continued occupation, right? As long as that is upheld, supported, as long as they are granted impunity and arms by the United States, any sort of political theatrical phone calls are ultimately meaningless.
0: Leila Younis, investigative journalist and writer based in Beirut, will link to your piece for Drop Site. You either leave right now or you die, Israel's ethnic cleansing of a village in Lebanon. Coming up, we look at Elon Musk's quest to become the world's first trillionaire and SpaceX going public with the biggest IPO in history. Stay with us.

0: When First Unto This Country, rendition by Nora Brown and Stephanie Coleman. This is Democracy Now!, democracynow.org. I'm Amy Goodman with Juan Gonzalez. Elon Musk's rocket company, SpaceX, is set to go public this week, targeting a $1.8 trillion valuation. That's trillion with a T. It's expected to be the largest IPO in history. It's also projected to make Elon Musk, already the world's richest man, the world's first trillionaire. SpaceX is parent company to several Musk ventures. These include Starlink, the satellite internet company, which is profitable and growing, and XAI, which operates at a significant loss. The SpaceX valuation is based largely on Musk's promise to launch and operate data centers in space to power AI technology that's not yet been proven. While Musk and other investors are positioned to see their own wealth skyrocket, what will the SpaceX IPO mean for regular Americans? The nonprofit newsroom More Perfect Union has released a new report from business journalist Eric Gardner. It's called Rigged. We uncovered a hidden wealth transfer in the SpaceX IPO. You're holding the bag. This is a part of that report.
1: I'm a guy that's into space. I hope we go to Mars and all that stuff. To see that get turned into a way to transfer wealth from ordinary people who are just trying to save for retirement to people like Elon Musk is just depressing.
2: SpaceX is going public this month. It could be the biggest IPO in history.
3: It could also make Elon Musk the world's first trillionaire.
2: Millions of Americans like you and me are about to become SpaceX shareholders. We won't buy a single share.
4: The reason why I described it as a bag holder situation is because it feels like it's getting engineered to people.
2: Bag holders, IPO valuations. Sounds complicated. It's supposed to. But you don't need a finance degree to understand. You need 10 minutes. The whole scheme hinges on something you've probably heard of. Index funds. A good chunk of American retirement savings are tied to them. You pick a fund, it picks an index, which picks the stocks. You don't think about it. That's the point. Index funds are supposed to be safe. Passive. The rules are the rules. Except, if you look closely, the rules seem like they're being rewritten to make people like Elon Musk fabulously wealthy at everyone else's expense.
1: Every piece of evidence we have is that the IPO is being engineered to rise very rapidly after it prices and then fall very dramatically after that. That is a recipe for retail investors especially to take large losses.
2: $1.75 trillion. That's the value Elon Musk has floated for SpaceX when it goes public this month. More than Walmart. Is it worth that?
4: SpaceX is a real company. It shoots satellites up in the sky. It provides things like Starlink. It's a very impressive engineering company.
2: That's Robin Wigglesworth, editor at the Financial Times.
1: There is definitely real business to be done there and real asset value there. The question is whether it is as large as Musk claims it is.
2: George Perkins advises investors where to put their money. Last year, SpaceX made about $19 billion, most of it from Starlink and government contracts. But a company's market value is partially a bet on what that company will earn in the future. That bet is called a revenue multiple. Facebook went public at roughly 10 times its projected revenue. SpaceX is asking for over 50 times.
1: The combination of sheer size and this extreme multiple is completely unprecedented.
2: This valuation seems too good to be true. Some investors may need it to be. In 2022, Elon Musk raised $44 billion and bought Twitter. His backers, Andreessen Horowitz, a Saudi prince, the co-founder of Palantir, and Jack Dorsey, the guy who founded Twitter in the first place. Musk renamed it X, and within a year, it's worth less than half he paid. That's a problem. There was also a solution. AI was hot. Musk owned an AI company, so he merged X into XAI. No cash changed hands. X investors received XAI stock. But that solution raised another problem.
4: XAI is essentially a money furnace.
2: The solution? Musk has a rocket ship company. He uses it to buy XAI. Again, no cash exchanged. Three companies, two mergers, $0 actually paid. Everyone who helped take Twitter private now holds SpaceX shares. Now, SpaceX isn't just a rocket company that sells internet. According to Musk, it's the future. Data centers in space.
5: If some of my predictions come true, SpaceX will launch more AI than the cumulative amount on Earth of everything else combined.
1: I see no evidence that it's a viable business opportunity. There are far too many physical challenges with doing this.
2: But the value has to hold, because so far, no one has been paid. Investor shares are only worth something on paper. To turn paper into cash, SpaceX has to go public. When a company goes public, it opens its doors. Early investors cash out, get paid for the risk they took. Everyone else gets a chance to own a piece of something that used to be off limits. It's called an initial public offering, or IPO for short.
1: It is a very normal part of a company's evolution and life cycle.
2: There isn't just Twitter investors here. SpaceX's original investors took a big risk. Peter Thiel, Palantir's other co-founder, Google, and Andreessen Horowitz. But SpaceX's IPO is anything but normal. In a typical IPO, 90% of shares go to institutional investors, pension funds, banks, insurance companies. Regular people get 10%. SpaceX says they're changing that. 30% to ordinary people. Main Street, not Wall Street.
4: When you see an IPO give a far larger allocation to ordinary investors, it's usually a sign that they can't get professional investors to buy it at that price. The price is nuts. And if you can't sell it to professional investors, well, you sell it to unprofessional investors who don't know any better.
2: If people want to invest in SpaceX's IPO, that's their right. The problem is, Musk found a way to make people invest in SpaceX whether they want to or not. How? Index funds.
4: The index fund is one of the rare examples of the finance industry coming up with something that lines the pockets of ordinary people and not Wall Street itself.
2: An index is a list. Someone decides which companies go on it. A fund is a basket. Someone builds it to mirror the list. When a company gets added to the index, every fund mirroring it has to buy shares. Not because they think it's a good investment, but because the rules require it.
4: Index funds have both outperformed the vast majority of active managers in every market in every country of any time frame in the long run.
2: Thousands of indexes exist. Nearly a third of American stock is tied to one of them. One of the most popular tracks the NASDAQ 100, the 100 biggest non-financial stocks on the NASDAQ exchange. Under NASDAQ's index rules, SpaceX isn't eligible to be included in the NASDAQ 100. New companies have to wait up to a year. It's called seasoning.
1: Seasoning a stock is just the process of having it trade publicly for a while. Public markets tend to be unsure of how to handle certain kinds of investments, novel sorts of companies really quickly.
2: Like a rocket company that makes most of its money providing satellite internet and wants to build AI infrastructure in space. If Musk could change that rule, he could trigger mandatory buying of SpaceX stock by every fund that tracks the index. This spring, NASDAQ changed their rules.
6: NASDAQ is both an index provider and an exchange.
2: Ben Schifrin spent 18 years at the Security and Exchange Commission, which oversees the stock market.
6: You know, it kind of used to be the case that the exchange, wasn't really supposed to be this for-profit money-making entity, but now it is.
2: Two stock exchanges compete for every major listing, New York and NASDAQ.
4: For the NASDAQ stock exchange, having SpaceX is a big win. You want big, prestigious tech companies to go public there, and the New York Stock Exchange wants them to go public on the New York Stock Exchange.
2: SpaceX was the prize. Musk knew it. According to Reuters, Musk conditioned where SpaceX would list on one thing: fast-track SpaceX into their major index.
4: It's all gravy for NASDAQ.
2: SpaceX pays NASDAQ to list their stock. The real money is somewhere else.
4: All the data and trading fees that they then sell over time, year after year, to other trading firms, to asset managers.
2: NASDAQ changed a rule that shapes trillions of dollars in retirement savings. No regulator approved it.
6: If an index wants to change how it's going to include certain stocks in that particular index, that is not something that has to be approved by the Securities and Exchange Commission.
2: Upwards of $30 trillion is being directed by a process that's effectively self-regulated.
4: I think at some point we are going to have to say that these are incredibly influential investment advisors in practice, and they should be regulated and supervised accordingly.
2: When I asked NASDAQ if the change was made because SpaceX demanded it, and if there's a conflict of interest in being both an exchange and an index provider, NASDAQ never answered the conflict of interest question, but did say that the rule change reflects how markets have evolved. The consultation, they said, followed industry standards.
0: That's an excerpt of business journalist Eric Gardner's report for More Perfect Union. We're joined right now by Eric Gardner himself. Thanks so much. That's a fascinating report. So if you can talk more about the guardrails that were put in fact, after Enron and the dot-com bubble burst, what's the worst-case scenario of SpaceX prematurely getting added to the indexes and 401ks? And remember, you're talking to a world mainly of non-economists.
7: Yeah, thank you. Thank you for having me. Well, I think the worst-case scenario is what, frankly, seems like it's going to play out over in the next couple weeks. In that SpaceX is going to go public. It's going to go public at a price that is essentially double what independent analysts think that it should be, and regular savers are going to be paying that price, while early investors, the most random companies, will be able to cash out at that high price. As I mentioned in the piece there that you saw, a good way to kind of think about a value of a company is through what's called a revenue multiple. So if you have a restaurant and you do $3 million of sales a year, and you sell it for $9 million, you have a revenue multiple of 3. That's a standard kind of workable revenue multiple that's normal. Musk is asking right now for 94 times revenue multiple. It's a complete bonkers valuation. And unfortunately, he has essentially financially engineered this IPO as a massive wealth transfer from everyday investors to insiders.
8: And Eric, the long-term goal of SpaceX is not simply to data centers in space, which itself is not yet proven to be able to be feasible, but they actually are talking about colonizing Mars and creating a self-sustaining city of a million people in Mars. I mean, who on Earth wants that? Given all the problems we still have on this planet.
7: So when a company goes public, they file what's called an S-1 with the Securities and Exchange Commission, and it basically outlines the company. And this S-1 that SpaceX filed is effectively bonkers. If you look into it, right, like AI is viewed as, you know, kind of the saving grace of this company. It's referenced more time. I saw some analysis around this. AI is referenced more time in this S-1 than Jesus Christ is in the Bible, right? Like, it's a complete bonkers thing. As much as they talk about colonizing space and colonizing Mars, if you think about that, that costs a lot of money in kind of capital investments in building spaceships, in building space stations. That's a huge investment. If you were to trace their actual investments, what they're making, more than half of it is into AI. And so it doesn't really compute. Throwing out a kind of a few more, kind of a bigger picture for folks. One of the problems with this IPO is that SpaceX is basically three companies. There's SpaceX, the rocket ship company, there's Twitter, and then there's XAI. SpaceX, the rocket ship company, is a real company. 2024, the last year before they all merged together, it did about $15 billion of revenue and generated about $800 million in profit. That's kind of a low end of an industrial, but that's a viable company. Last year, Elon Musk merged them all together in kind of a sleight of hand as he was running into troubles with the others. And now revenue is up to about $19 billion, but profit has cratered to under a loss of $4 billion. And what's driving that? It's fundamentally AI. They've invested a serious amount of money in what looks like a business line that has no clear path for profitability. And the way out of it is through the public markets. So another way to think about this is that this looks like the first steps towards essentially socializing the loss of a huge investment into a product that doesn't seem to have a profitable path.
0: Eric Gardner, we want to thank you so much for being with us. We'll link to your report for the nonprofit newsroom, More Perfect Union. Headline, Rigged, We Uncovered a Hidden Wealth Transfer in the SpaceX IPO. You're holding the bag. This is Democracy Now!, democracynow.org. I'm Amy Goodman with Juan Gonzalez. On Friday, dozens of activists with student labor and community groups with the Stop Funding Billionaires campaign protested in front of NASDAQ headquarters here in New York to protest the upcoming SpaceX IPO. They chanted and held signs that read, No Nazis on NASDAQ. Quinn Slobodian now joins us. Quinn is a professor of international history at Boston University. His new book, co-authored with Ben Tarnoff, is Muskism, A Guide for the Perplexed. What concerns you most about this IPO offering and Musk being on the brink of becoming a trillionaire? Professor Slobodian.
9: Well, there's a whole lot of things that concern me about it, but one of the things I find most striking is the way his relabeling of himself as the techno king of Tesla in 2021 is now becoming somewhat more of a reality at a larger scale through the SpaceX IPO. What I mean there specifically is he's really bending and reshaping corporate governance as a whole around his individual personality. The movement of his companies from Delaware to Texas means that he's not held accountable to shareholders in the way he would have been before. The creation of a whole share structure so that he has 85% of the shares that would be required to vote him out of a leadership position means that he's produced a kind of ironclad, almost monarchical position inside of this company that actually completely short-circuits the whole idea of the public company, which is that there's supposed to be a kind of a shareholder democracy, quote-unquote, that can hold leadership accountable. In this case, if you look at that SpaceX IPO, it says that the key person risk, meaning everything hangs on Musk's shoulders, is so great that even if he dies, there actually isn't even a succession plan. It would be in a completely unprecedented zone. So the degree of influence being centralized in one extremely erratic and often dangerous personality is something that seems to be of great concern. Also, I think that there are a couple of other things we talk about in the book that help to get a handle on some of the stuff that Eric was explaining so well. One of the things we talk about in the book is something called attention alchemy. So Musk has been very good at turning himself into a kind of a human meme stock. As Eric was mentioning, making retail investors have access to 30% of these shares means you're relying on the kind of hype cycles and a lot of the kind of hyper-loyal fan base that Musk has built up online, especially in now his kind of bespoke social media echo chamber of X.com. So he's able to produce his own reality inside of that space of X.com, such that, for example, when you looked at yesterday what the top news, today's news, was on X, both of those things were to do with Elon Musk. One of the things was that Elon Musk questions whether colonialism had made Africa poor, and the other one said that Argentine President Javier Milei praised Musk for defeating the woke mind virus. If you look at SpaceX as he describes it, as a vertically integrated innovation engine stretching from a social media platform to satellites and rockets, then what he really seems to be saying he's going to do is create a closed communications ecosystem where that really does become today's news, where he can control the message and the content and then use this to kind of automate away the problem of social consent at scale. So above and beyond those problems that I think are accurately being identified of the average index fund holders being left holding the bag, it's kind of a larger ideological project at work here that I think we should all be very concerned that this is now becoming kind of the load-bearing infrastructure for the global financial system. Another term we introduce in the book is the idea of state symbiosis. It seems that Musk is also creating a situation where maybe he becomes deeply reliant on state contracts. The state becomes reliant on him. He has over $7 billion of defense contracts just this year. And the idea there in the end is that if this starts to teeter, then he'll be too big to fail and the state will have to step in to bail him out.
8: And Professor Slobodian, could you talk about Starlink a little bit? It's already the world's largest satellite internet provider, and the immense power that it has, not just in terms of economy, but in terms of warfare and state power around the world.
9: Starlink is really kind of the crown jewel of the SpaceX offering. It's the part of the company that actually makes money. The rockets kind of break even. The AI segment is burning money at an unprecedented rate. Starlink satellites, he first started putting into low Earth orbit in 2019. And by now, there are around 10,000 in orbit, which accounts for over 70% of all of the satellites in the sky. So he's produced this whole new market sector of low Earth orbit. These things are only 500 kilometers from Earth, much, much closer than the geostationary satellites. They're used by consumers. There are over 10 million subscribers worldwide. But essentially, they're also used by armed forces in the field, famously in Ukraine. And they're going to be a central part to the Golden Dome strategy that Trump has already started handing out contracts for. So there's something called Star Shield, which is a more heavily encrypted military network for satellites that is absolutely central to this missile defense program that is the source of a great deal of incoming revenue for people like Musk. So the idea is he can scale up from 10,000 to, as described in the SpaceX prospectus, up to 1 million, and thus create a kind of global telecommunications monopoly. However, this is also one of his greatest vulnerabilities. You can't just put satellites into the sky without getting approval. In fact, something called the International Telecommunications Union, which is an agency of the UN, needs to approve these, and there's no way that they're going to approve his request for 1 million satellites. Also, individual countries need to accept his ability to sell the receivers down on Earth. And many countries are still unwilling to do that. South Africa has said no. So far, India has said no. When Musk refused to do content moderation in Brazil after the attempted coup there, Brazil went ahead and seized the assets of Starlink. So if you read that SpaceX prospectus, you also find out that there are a lot of weak points and choke points. And Musk's greatest vulnerability is still old-fashioned legislation, regulation, laws made by democratically elected governments.
8: And there was at least a European pension fund, a Danish fund, that announced that they will be excluding SpaceX from their investments, claiming the CEO claimed the extreme concentration of power effectively prevents the board from exercising meaningful oversight and makes it impossible to remove Musk against his will. What is the potential danger to the U.S. economy of so much in investment? This, especially by index funds in SpaceX?
9: Well, the problem there is the situation we're in the United States is a very small number of tech companies are responsible for a great deal of the stock market rise in the last couple of years. Those small number of tech companies also have an unprecedented number of concentration of power in the figure of these founder CEO techno kings, if you like. If one of those founder CEOs starts to go off on a limb, as Musk has been very well known to do, to commit himself, let's say, even more passionately to the neo-fascist causes in Western Europe that seem to be so important to him personally, then you could create a crisis within that company, within its profitability, which then doesn't just become a problem for that company. It produces a cascade effect of loss of investor confidence in the tech sector altogether. It drains money out of people's savings accounts and their retirements accounts. And it can be the kind of tipping point that leads to a crash in the sector altogether. So at a broad level, you know, what the brave stance of the Danish pension fund should show us is not just that we need to regulate the outliers, the more extreme members of this Silicon Valley leadership class, but we should ask a bigger question about why the political economy of the U.S. and by extension the world has become a one-way bet on unproven technology. Why isn't there more diversification? Why isn't there more attention to forms of the

0: as they chanted "No Nazis" on NASDAQ what they mean?
1: Well, yes, I think Doge is understood best not just as an effort to cut government across the board, but as a way to refashion and reformat government to make it more open to be the site of injection for new services from Silicon Valley, specifically Palantir and Musk's AI tools. So it's not about demolishing the government. It's about making the government more compatible, ready for the kind of products that Musk offers, and to make him then an indispensable part of the infrastructure. Already they're talking about commercial dominance in Musk's control of military communications infrastructure, when the politics of that person who is doing that is also consonant with the furthest right-wing parts of the European identitarian movement, then one starts to see why people would hold up signs talking about Nazis in the NASDAQ. It makes us all ask a question that even if those stocks should do well, even if those retail investors aren't holding the bag, as it were, by the end, let's say they keep profiting, and at the same time, Musk keeps filling his feed with questionings about whether or not racism should be recalibrated back to a kind of normal status quo ante, whether or not remigration is the right policy for Western Europe and the United States, and whether or not any piece of democratic policy that goes against his best interests is simply a matter of corruption and bugs in the mainframe. That's what we really should be worried about, the possibility of those things to live together, tech-driven prosperity and radical right-wing racist politics.
0: Professor Quinn Slobodian teaches international history at Boston University. His new book is Muskism, A Guide for the Perplexed. And we'll link to your Atlantic piece headlined Elon Musk's SpaceX Endgame. Coming up, President Trump booed by hometown basketball fans here in New York City at the Knicks-Spurs game. We'll speak to sports journalist Dave Zirin back in 20 seconds.

0: her voice. It's hard to sing when there's no choice. The raven has lost his wings. Man, he wished he learned to sing.
1: Songbird by Henry Furlan. This is Democracy Now!, democracynow.org. I'm Amy Goodman with Juan Gonzalez. The worlds of sports and politics collided here in New York on Monday night, just blocks from our studio, as President Trump attended Game 3 of the NBA Finals at Madison Square Garden. The San Antonio Spurs beat the New York Knicks. It was the Knicks' first loss since late April. Due to Trump's appearance, authorities shut down the area around the garden, and ticket holders were asked to arrive hours early and go through TSA-style security. Trump watched the game from a suite surrounded by bulletproof glass. During Avery Wilson's performance of the national anthem, many in the crowd booed when Trump was shown on the Jumbotron.

0: York Times reports the New York crowd booed Trump more than they booed the Spurs when they took the floor. Trump was also loudly booed at watch parties in the city after the game. Trump downplayed the incident.
1: It was, I think, mostly cheers. It was loud and it was very enthusiastic.
0: To talk about this and more, we're joined by Dave Zirin, sports editor for The Nation magazine, host of the Edge of Sports podcast. His new article headline, Not Even Trump Can Ruin the Knicks Moment. Really? Can you talk about what happened last night?
2: Yeah, first and foremost, I was wrong. Donald Trump absolutely ruined the Knicks moment last night. I believe he is the reason why they lost. The game lasted about half an hour to 45 minutes longer than a usual game. It was an absolute slog. You mentioned the 2 to 3 hour wait to get in there. The TSA-style screenings to get into the game. It definitely had an effect on things, especially because this was supposed to be a day about the Knicks. It was supposed to be a celebration of New York. And instead, it was about one authoritarian, malignant narcissist. I mean, it's actually not a good thing that there were more boos for Trump than the Spurs, because it shouldn't have been about Trump at all. We shouldn't even be talking about him right now. And I got to say something about the boos, because I was at a watch party in Brooklyn. The boos were

0: cacophonous at a bar called Chilo's in Bed-Stuy.
1: Which you just took over.
0: Which I just took over. We're turning it into a place for the people, a dive bar for the people. And we had an amazing event. The booze were out into the streets, and we weren't the only bar where you could hear it. You could choose where to hear the booze. And to me, that was important because it was a reminder that New York City's relationship to Donald Trump isn't just about contemporary politics or the last three election cycles. It's about a 50-year abusive relationship that this city has had with this man, from his refusal to rent to people of color in the 70s, to him whipping up racist violence due to the Central Park exonerated 5 case, to his desire to quote-unquote develop our parks with his tacky buildings. This city does not like this man, and we've been warning the country about him for, frankly, decades. And maybe last night was the most powerful audio and visual representation of that relationship.
2: The players who are on the court felt about this, especially we know, for instance, Josh Hart back in 2020, one of the key figures on the Knicks, tweeted back before the November election, "Yes, sir, get Trump's dumb expletive out of the White House." How do you think they felt about what was going on?
0: Well, I think for the Knicks, and I know this a little bit from trying to talk to people on the team, there was a bit of a resentment because this was supposed to be a night about them, about their hard work. They're coming in off a near record 13-game winning streak in the playoffs. It's been the equivalent for the city of going to 13 movies and having them all be awesome. And it created a great vibe. And you walk in the city, it's orange and black everywhere. I'm sorry, orange and blue everywhere, the royal blue wherever you see. And it was supposed to be the beautiful culmination, was the first home game in an NBA Finals for the Knicks since 1999, and their chance to go up 3-0, which would effectively have ensured them the championship for the first time in 53 years, longer than I've been on this earth. And this is the team of my youth. This is the team of my heart. So to see it become about Donald Trump was certainly upsetting for fans, not just the people in the well-heeled tens of thousands of dollars seats in the stadium, but the watch parties, the bars. Everybody who's put their heart and soul into this team were basically slapped in the face by Donald Trump.
2: And of course, for a person who claims to be a big Knicks fan, there was that photo spread on X of Trump asleep in his box in the middle of the game. So he obviously wasn't paying too close attention. But I wanted to ask you about also another issue of the Trump administration, which is the World Cup. The treatment of the Trump administration to some of the participants in the World Cup, the exclusion of the Iranian team forced to fly in and fly out of the country from Mexico when they're going to be playing games on the same day, and also the recent exclusion of a referee chosen by FIFA from Somalia who was denied entry into the United States.
0: Yeah, I'll just say I've been covering the World Cup in person and at times when it's been in authoritarian countries remotely. And this is the first World Cup that I would ever describe as joyless. It's always been a celebration, a party, no matter what country that has hosted it, whether a liberal democracy or an authoritarian regime. But this is the first time that travel warnings are being issued to fans coming here. Even warnings are being issued to people who live in the United States by immigration groups because of the threats of ICE being at the stadiums. There's a joylessness. It's supposed to be the party that unites the world. And like the Knicks game last night, this looks to be something that Trump is using his reverse Midas touch to ruin.
1: And one more question on what happened last night. Mm-hmm. That image of President Trump in Dolan's box,
0: James Dolan.
1: And for a global audience who doesn't know about the significance of the man who owns both Madison Square Garden and the Knicks.
0: Yeah, James Dolan is someone who made his money the old-fashioned way. He inherited it. That's one of his commonalities with Donald Trump. They have a very close relationship going back decades. Dolan and his son were both married at Mar-a-Lago. Mar-a-Lago. Dolan has given Trump untold amounts of money for his political campaigns. Dolan wants to lead a push to rename Penn Station, over which he has a lot of influence because of the presence of Madison Square Garden there. He wants to rename Penn Station after Donald Trump. They have had meetings about that. But that's not all they share. They share accusations of sexual assault and sexual battery and having unsafe work environments for women. That's something Dolan has paid a price for. Racism allegations, of course, plague both men, although calling them allegations for Donald Trump is a stretch, to say the least. And as I said, both children of wealth. So they have a tremendous amount of commonalities, but basically they're the commonality that exists when you have, I don't know how else to put it, but two rich jerks who were born on third base and act like they hit a triple.
1: And Dolan developing Madison Square Garden, the deals that have to be made, and this is with Trump?
0: This is with Trump. The idea is to move Madison Square Garden to be actually on top of Penn Station and to rename Penn Station after Donald Trump. That's the big plan. They have had meetings about this. This is not rumor. This is what Trump wants. People coming into Trump Station, and that's the authoritarian playbook if there ever was one. He needs to name as many things as possible after him now, because after he leaves, like with the Trump Kennedy Center, people are going to want to take those names down.
1: Well, I want to thank you, Dave Zirin, sports editor for The Nation magazine, host of the Edge of Sports podcast. His new article is headlined, "Not Even Trump Can Ruin the Next Moment," though he's reconsidered that.
0: Recanting.
1: And you're doing a live podcast tonight at
0: yes.
1: Shiloh's, your new bar in
0: Brooklyn.
1: In
0: the Bed-Stuy neighborhood of Brooklyn. I'm doing a great event with 11-year NBA veteran Etan Thomas, where we're going to talk about all things sports and politics. So come out to Shiloh's if you want to have a good old time.
1: So Dave Zirin, who has now really nearly relocated to to New York, though he's in Washington as well. And we're going to be looking more at the World Cup in the coming days here on Democracy Now. That does it for the show. After tomorrow's show, I'm headed to Sheffield to the film festival in England. We'll be broadcasting from Sheffield Live, that broadcasts Democracy Now! Every day and has done so for years. And then we'll be at the Ireland Docks, Docks Ireland, the first film to show there. That's in Belfast. Then we'll be in Vermont on the weekend of Juneteenth, on June 18th in Burlington, and then we'll be in Brattleboro at the Latchis and in St. Johnsbury at Catamount Arts Center. Check our website at democracynow.org. I'm Amy Goodman with Juan Gonzalez for another edition of Democracy Now!

0: Forbes Avenue is a production of WRCT Pittsburgh. The opinions expressed are those of the participants and not necessarily those of WRCT, its members, or Carnegie Mellon University. 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
1: I'm Stephen Post. Welcome to Forbes Avenue on WRCT Pittsburgh. We're about to speak with Poe, and you're about to hear the title track from her album, Haunted.

0: What is it that?
1: I'm Stephen Post. Welcome to Forbes Avenue on WRCT Pittsburgh. October 31st, 2025 marked the 25th anniversary of Poe's album Haunted. And you just heard his title track. The artist who created it is with us now. Poe, welcome and thank you very much for joining us.
2: Well, hello, hello, and thank you for having me.
1: When you were first recording that album,
2: yes,
1: you included clips of your father into that album. Can you tell me how that came about?
2: Essentially, I found a box of cassettes in a storage bin years after my dad had passed away. And on them was my father's voice. And he was speaking at times directly to me, which you can imagine could be very strange. And he was sharing things with me that he hadn't shared with me when he was alive. So it really was kind of like resurrecting this ghost. My dad had always been also quite a strict father. So I was constantly nervous around him. At least for me, when I'm nervous, I don't think that clearly, which means that I was likely to just sort of tell this father what he wanted to hear. So finding this box of cassettes was just this sort of magical moment where I could really have the conversation I felt I needed to have with him that I wasn't able to have when he was alive, and have it musically. It was a way to sort of really validate all the emotions that I wanted to express to him, and it finds a kind of resolution. And it was just a very intense, all-consuming, but also magical experience.
1: Did you have any troubles weaving his words into your music?
2: No, because it really started with his voice. It started with listening very carefully to these cassettes and finding all of these reactions in me that were still there, reactions I had to his voice when I was a little girl, and there was this voice, and he wasn't there. But the odd thing was there was time for me to process, kind of like my side of the story. I also recorded a couple of little girls who kind of play me on the album and interact with him in a child's voice. They're girls of different ages, like a six-year-old and a 12-year-old. And there's one moment when one of the girls says, I can't hear myself think. And I think a lot of it was having this disembodied voice of my father, who was expressing himself at times also much more vulnerably. I imagine, you know, some of the stuff he sat in a room with a cassette deck, speaking to it with nobody else there, thinking one day his children would listen to it. So it was sometimes I heard a softer side of my dad and could respond to that musically. So it wasn't really a matter of weaving the things in. The songs really came out of this conversation I was having with these cassettes.
1: When Haunted was originally released, it didn't get much airplay. What did you have to go through to get radio stations to play that work?
2: So Haunted came out at this juncture when there were a lot of kind of systemic changes in radio. And it was a pretty known thing that the alternative format, which had been the format that I had a lot of airplay on, and alternative was sort of this place where if you didn't fit into another category, you would be on alternative. And it had been sort of a wildly inclusive format. And there was a really dramatic shift where they were not going to play women or bands that were fronted by women on that format anymore. And I was told that if I wanted to have any chance at any airplay, I needed to add a male voice to my single, which at that point was Hey Pretty. As offensive and kind of archaic as that sounds, I didn't have a problem with it because Haunted had another particular frequency that it was connected to, because I had worked with my brother on the book House of Leaves for over a decade, and a lot of the songs were interwoven into, including parts of Hello, actually, into the book. So the link was already there. So I had him do spoken word on a remix and said, okay, well, that feels authentic and organic, and let's see what happens there. And that became a big hit. And then the version without my brother crossed over to some other formats and it worked. And then shortly after that, I was kind of vanished forever. But so, yeah, it was a very tricky time and a very dramatic time.
1: Yeah, I did want to ask about that with the vanishing of, for example, your website there. It disappeared for a while.
2: Like, it's a complicated thing, this sort of product ownership for artists when you're the product. So if you're going to become a product and you don't own that product, it can go terribly wrong because you're still you. You're still a human. And in my case, I didn't own my work. And what I was allowed to do as a performer was arguably not really up to me. I could sing songs for my friends privately. I could record sort of privately. I could keep a journal. But anytime something would be public, it became complicated, difficult, and honestly quite scary. I'll give you an example. I did a charity show, and the next day I was just buried in cease and desist letters and strange accusations because it popped up somewhere on the internet that I had performed publicly. So it's a very relevant conversation today because I worry about everyone. In fact, we should all be talking a lot about this, is just your own sovereignty over yourself. You can give these rights away so easily on a website under terms and conditions. And, you know, I'm living proof it can be very, very difficult to get those rights back.
1: Well, now you are able to perform under the name Poe again.
2: Yay!
1: And now you are involved in the Alan Wake games.
2: Okay, so Alan Wake was a beautiful road that opened for me. As a little bit of a prequel to that, during the time where I sort of couldn't put out music, I continued to make a lot of music and art. But I think I had a really hard time finishing anything because I would have to cross that threshold of turning it into a product. And that felt very complicated and terrifying for me, even after I got my rights back. But there was also a very sincere yearning to find a way to solve those problems, how to make that moment where an artist or a person turns something that's extremely personal, like themselves, into a product. Is there a way to do that more safely? It's funny that gaming, which, you know, especially a game like Alan Wake, which is ultimately like in the horror genre, became the safest place I've ever known as an artist. And that is in part due to a lot to Sam Lake, who is the creator of the Alan Wake games. And he was a massive fan of mine first and had used a lot of Haunted in the first Alan Wake game, and then approached me to get more involved on the second one. You know, I was very cautious at first, and then I got to know Sam, and it was just an entirely new kind of experience. He said there were no creative constraints. He said, make whatever you want. It's going to be perfect because it comes from you, which was very different than the world of, hey, you need to structure your song in this particular way to conform to this algorithm. And to hear a voice out there that could also give me a budget and a world to communicate inside, say, I want you to be absolutely unabashedly yourself, was extraordinary. I made basically these kind of different pieces of music on the theme of this looping road, which was also a song that I had put on the internet that Sam fell in love with years before the game. I made these different sort of versions that play throughout the game. And then at the end, there's this sort of event horizon moment. But it was a magical experience, primarily because Sam is a really amazing leader and storyteller and knows how to get the best out of creatives. And the gaming world also is very different from, you know, the streaming world. In a game, you have a dedicated audience that's very invested in some really brilliant storytelling, and they're listening to a curated list of songs over and over that have a chance of meaning something. So the connectivity of that community has been remarkably healing to me, definitely part of resurrecting me back into, like, I feel like I can exist there in a real way.
1: Now, Alan Wake 2 also has some downloadable content, usually abbreviated as DLC, the Lake House DLC. And from what I understand, you're much more involved in this.
2: I have this great synergy with Sam Lake. And when we talk, we sort of finish each other's sentences. And over, you know, about a year after Alan Wake 2 came out, there were conversations about this DLC and a new song and all this other stuff. So about a year later, they released this DLC. downloadable content. It means it's just like this additional world that sort of lives in addition to the Alan Wake world. I love this world because it's definitely a kind of entertaining version of the story of most artists and definitely myself, which is that it's a dark place called the Lake House where artists are being held hostage and their energies are serving the dark place. And in the game, I am celebrated as the only artist that got out of the dark place. And I did so somehow connected to this song, 60 Breaths, which is a song that plays in the Lake House and a song that I created for the Lake House. So that narrative was very, very satisfying to me.
1: Now, I haven't played the game yet. It is on my agenda. But what can you tell me about the Siren Society?
2: The Siren Society is like this portal out of the Lake House. That's how it started. And gamers who were inside of the Lake House, trapped there, and guessed passwords, were able to exit the Lake House into the real world and were invited to these magical recording sessions where we record sirens. And I can't tell you what sirens are, but they're special. At a Recording Siren Society session, what you can expect is it's kind of a performative recording session. So the first one, we flew winners to LA around the Game Awards and they came to the session. And I want to be mindful of making sure that any fans that have sort of stayed with me all this time have access to these events, because they're not all gamers, right? And they are like family to me. So some of the people at this event were Poe fans, and some were Siren Society winners, and some were parts of the gaming community like Sam Lake. Myself and the band played for 4 hours. Daryl Thorpe engineered the recordings, and the audience is allowed to just mingle and move in and out of the live room, in and out of the control room, and whatever noise they feel like creating is welcomed in the recordings. And it's a wild experience. The recordings have been mythical to me. Anyway, so if you get the passwords on the windows that open in the Siren Society, you may be able to come to one of these recordings and be part of these sessions. We're going to do another window soon and during the Game Awards this year in December. So you can keep an eye out for that. And the clues, by the way, are no longer inside the game. So you don't have to be a gamer to locate these clues. They're going to be hidden across social media over the next couple months. So if you're interested in that, you can sign up at sirensociety.io and it'll give you instructions.
1: Is there still a number of shows that are being aimed for?
2: We plan to do this for as long as I can survive doing it. And the recordings will then be released. So I'm kind of making my album this way.
1: So we are going to listen to This Road.
2: Awesome.
1: Which is off of the Alan Wake 2 soundtrack. What can you tell us about that song?
2: Well, there was a little 1 minute piece on YouTube years ago, which is about a road that loops forever. We, you know, Sam and I kind of decided together to take that theme because it was perfect for the game and expand upon it for Alan Wake 2. Because the road loops forever, the song kind of is in short form where you might kind of hit a wall in the game and this looping road comes back. The version that you're going to hear is the one that is really designed to sort of take you over this event horizon. I wanted to sort of add like just such gratitude to the band and again, the game for giving us the opportunity to sort of be in a room together and try to do something like this, because the song goes off tempo in some pretty remarkable ways. For me as a musician, it was one of the most magical musical experiences of my life because it was done in one take, and to be on and off a grid and stay with your bandmates through that entire moment was really magical. I think, again, you know, we're all spending so much time on computers, but that the second you put people in a room together and they get to play together, you remember why you started in the first place. So there's some really magical energy caught on this, and we are happy. We're very happy that it got recorded properly by Daryl and that we can share it. Most of the players on that recording I've known and played with privately for years. So it paid off that we knew how to listen to each other. And that felt really amazing to have an opportunity to kind of, like I said, get everybody in the same room and kind of have the benefit of years of playing together to try something like that. And it wouldn't have happened again without that game, without Sam, without a company that doesn't want to own music's and own people's souls. Gaming is a really great space for musicians, and I hope it continues to be that way.
1: Thank you, Poe, for agreeing to do this interview with us. We are going to go ahead and play the song This Road from the Alan Wake 2 soundtrack.
2: Amazing. See you on the other side. Okay.

Hello. You're listening to Scene Sound on WRCT Pittsburgh. I am Viv Liz High. And Scene Sound is a show about scenes and sounds and talking about things. Because if there's one thing we love about music, it's talking about it and talking over it. And that's what's really important to all of us. This, of course, is a show on WRCT Pittsburgh, which is a thing I have to say at the start of the show, but I forgot to, so that's why I awkwardly kind of interjected it here. But, you know, that's not what we're thinking about, right?

I am, as always, legally obligated to tell you that WRCT is supported by the one, the only, Sidecar Bakery, an independent coffee shop located in North Oakland with a coffee bar, breakfast sandwiches, and baked goods. 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A message from, like, the government and WRCT. Now, I'm sure you're all wondering, when is my favorite radio program going to do the thing that the program ostensibly is about, which is talk about the music that's playing? This, of course, is Head Like a Hole by Nine Inch Nails. And today I mostly, honestly, want to talk about Trent Reznor. That's what we're going to be doing. I was not really into Trent Reznor at all until recently, because I got really into Nine Inch Nails in the last, per se, 30 days. Industrial music, I guess, if we're talking about themes, as per the name of this program, has this kind of, I guess, scary sort of reputation. But so does metal, I guess, so it's kind of a lot of overlap there. And it might just be because, as is commonly discussed on the program, the music is scary. This is scary. I'm so scared. I'm scared of what I'm listening right now. I'm scared of industry. I'm scared of scary noises. And I'm scared of being sad and depressed, which is what, of course, a lot of Nine Inch Nails stuff is about, most evidently the downward spiral, most of which I can't play on the radio. Not all of it, most of it, because he says a lot of bad words on that album. Most famously on Closer, which people talk about and make fun of a lot. I think people on the internet have this quality of, like, talking about things that they're interested in, like they're a creepypasta. You know, on all the social media platforms and forums that are really dedicated to, I guess, talking about specific musicians and stuff, they love stuff like, you ever seen an iceberg where the meme is like an image of, you know, like a, well, there's a really loud buzzing sound I'm noticing now. I hope that's not me. It might be me. I apologize really dearly. Hold on. Let me do something really quickly.

Yeah, I don't know what that is. Doesn't matter. Doesn't matter. Anyway, I think people on the internet are really into talking about things in a silly way. They're into, like, these iceberg things where they, like, have, like, the idea is, like, oh, at the top you have, like, the common stuff that everyone knows, but then at the bottom you have the crazy messed up things about the band, and people do talk about it in the same way that they talk about, like, on the internet before the hit new Backrooms movie came out, and people who are into, like, their own, I guess, interpretation of the Backrooms were really mad at Mr. Kane Parsons, who is apparently 12 years old or whatever, and that's why everyone can't believe that he directed an entire movie. Anyway, people, like, were really into, like, giving the Backrooms, like, levels and stuff. They're like, oh, this is a safe level. It's not just the office space. There's other levels. And this one's really crazy. And this one has XYZ entities and, like, video gamifying it. And I think people just want there to be, like, a secret and a thing that they're playing or listening to. But people also have a habit of just, like, being like, oh, this one's really crazy. Most famously with Closer, because he says a rather funny phrase on Closer, Trent Reznor does, and in the 90s, I think it was probably, like, I wasn't there, because I much like Backrooms director Kane Parsons, and 10 years old, but they talked about it as if, like, oh my gosh, isn't this crazy, instead of, like, its thematic point in the album. But I guess that song's kind of about, you know, like, using certain things as, like, a negative outlet. And maybe there's not a lot of Reddit users who are into that particular vice. But, you know, that's all besides the point. I've started playing Trent Reznor's movie soundtracks. And, of course, this is the backing to The Social Network, which was a huge thing because it was all stuff like this, and that was really, really crazy at the time. I don't know. I guess some of, like, the first Trent Reznor songs I actually were listening to at all were movie soundtracks, because I, like many, didn't have a music taste until I was maybe 17 years old. So, hence, my only real exposure to anything was, like, more indirect. So I definitely listened to The Social Network before, and everyone talked about when Challengers came out, everyone was like, oh, this is crazy. And humiliatingly, that was some of the first, like, techno-adjacent stuff I ever listened to before I discovered, you know, the importance of, like, dance music and stuff like that. And that is funny. And some people, I guess, like, everyone on the internet really thought that the soundtrack was, like, the coolest thing ever about Challengers, and I thought it was cool too, but maybe I was just being, like, conditioned to by the internet, because my friend who I watched Challengers with was immediately like, the soundtrack was stupid techno, and it was all stupid. He really didn't like the movie. He was not a fan of the movie. It was too much. It was too much, maybe, sensuality for him, which is true of a lot of Trent Reznor's work, but not his movie soundtracks. I wouldn't say that In Motion off The Social Network soundtrack is particularly, per se, can I say the word erotic on the radio? Well, I'll bleep that. Hold on. I said a word there, but I thought, maybe I can't say this on the radio, so if you just missed what just was said by me, I'm sorry, and I really hope you can forgive me, but I guess, like, I don't think these songs are particularly essential, but they're not supposed to be. I mean, half the point of The Social Network is that Mark Zuckerberg is a sort of huge dork. And a lot of this thing is kind of silly. A lot of Challengers is silly because it's a silly movie, even if people are, like, going crazy over XYZ happening between the male leads or Zendaya doing whatever. It's a good flick, though. Good picture. Great picture.

kind of a silly song, but I do think like musicians doing soundtracks is kind of like a joked about, memed about thing. Johnny Greenwood, the Radiohead guy, did all those soundtracks for Paul Thomas Anderson movies and some other movies too, which is like mostly pretty good, but you know, like a lot of that, there's like a weird like dialectic between like composing songs versus being really, really good at picking songs, because they're different. I've always said as a DJ that being a DJ is not really an art, but it is fun and cool. And I, of course, like picking songs to yammer over for this particular radio program to force people to listen to me, which is really what's important. I think we can all agree. I mentioned Johnny Greenwood earlier, and of course, I think it's a lot. Like everyone's very much into Radiohead, but it's like such a, and I think like even my generation, Gen Zers, who are, I mean, I assume millennials know who Gen Zers are, and that they know what Radiohead is and that they listen to Radiohead, but you never know. But it's like a pretty, it's like the default rock band, I think, that people listen to from the 2000s. If you're a Zoomer who listens to any music at all and has any music taste and listens to rock music, it's like the default, a lot more than like the Strokes, who I was into first. But Radiohead is, I'll say it, I think Radiohead is probably more artsy than the Strokes. And I wasn't into it for the longest time, I guess because I had to be cool and I was superficially embarrassed by like being a 13-year-old who listened to Creep or Karma Police. And until recently, I was still that, and I performatively maybe hated on Radiohead. And there's like politics there too, probably, but still. And then I listened to the Paranoid Android again recently, and I was like, oh, maybe I just sometimes don't care for Thom Yorke's vocals, but they're a good rock and roll band, I would say, for sure. Unquestionably. It's about the halfway mark, so I have to read some more things, and I do hope you'll forgive me when I tell you that a single ember that escapes from a wildfire can travel over a mile, carrying a world of trouble. 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And lastly, you're listening to Scene Sound on WRCT, but if you hate Scene Sound and you want to listen to literally anything else, we got The Lab. It's new sounds discovered weekly in The Lab, Mondays at 3. And America at 250. America at 250 was created in a way to hopefully reach across the wide political divide by assuring there is depth and balance to each subject explored, presumably for America's 250th anniversary, which I guess people have a lot of thoughts about. Steve Herman, joined by co-host Bill Bernoni, are guided by two rules: no hot takes and no name calling. Not me. I love saying mean things to people, and I love hot takes, but I have no issue with Steve and Bill, who I don't know. But I can unleash a few hot takes, because this too is a current events program. America at 200, i.e. the bicentennial, was kind of a huge event that I think people were really into. People were like real sad after Watergate or whatever, so they needed a way to like to do some crazy commentaries, but also just celebrate some sort of patriotic endeavor. And you're not seeing that much now. I don't know if it's, I mean, it's probably an artifact of the current
political situation, well, I would think, but I don't know. I could also see the political situation being different and a general apathy sort of being in the air instead of, but maybe I'm wrong and everyone would be going to various 4th of July parades and what is the 250th anniversary called? It's not called a bicentennial. Bi-50-centennial. No, that's stupid. That's not what it's called. that's not what it's called. I would look it up, but I'm

do think if they made old me president, I would just make the 250 concert just entirely various industrial bands. I think that'd be funny. It'd be a commentary, and that's what everyone wants from their presidents, an ironic meta commentary. They need a presidency that's like a deconstruction of fundamentally held values, probably.

talk about this a lot, but I keep reading things about, like, you know, people were listening to Closer by Nine Inch Nails, the topic of this program, in the club. And that makes sense because it's a song that deals with sexuality and all. But it is funny to also be listening to Nine Inch, to be listening to the Downward Spirals in the club. I just have no recollection or knowledge or even thoughts about what the club was like before, like, maybe even the year 2000. My upper limit on that used to be the 80s, because I'd always read stuff about, like, yeah, they were playing, well, or, like, you click on New Order's Apple Music page, and it's like they have, like, club mixes of Blue Monday, and it's like, wow, they just had nothing to do in the 80s, and they were listening to, they were putting on Blue Monday in the club. But now in the 90s, it's like I have zero, because they had, you know, well, I mean, in the 80s and 70s, they had, like, disco, which is actual dance music, and I think they had, like, house music and stuff by the 80s, and even techno by the late 80s. But I don't know how, like, staggered that was, or, like, how they updated for dance music. Maybe they never updated. It really depends on the club, and that some clubs you go into it and they don't even play remixes of pop music. It's just straight up, like non-remixed Kesha songs, which, I don't know. I support Kesha. This is a pro-Kesha radio program, and if you have a problem with Kesha, you can stop listening to this program right now. He's a visionary. Mr. Self-Destruct queued up next, but I think I have to, like, double check if I can be played on air, so let's hold on a moment.

For sure not. Definitely not. Not going to happen. Oh, well. I was going to say that my other initial exposure to the Trent Reznor was as a youth. I listened to like a weird amount of Johnny Cash, and I don't know if that's just like my dad was like playing Johnny Cash a lot, and I don't even think of my dad as like a huge Johnny Cash like head, but he was like played a lot. And I did have like a Johnny Cash shirt as a youth. Anyway, of course I'm lampshading that I'm going to talk about Hurt, which I've done like a big flip on. Because I think people on the internet just broadly are really into the idea of, like, this cover, we need an epic, dark and edgy cover. It occupies the same, like, mind space that, like, it has when, like, a certain subsection of internet guy listens to Queen. And please do not be sad that I dissed Queen, but I mean, look, we aren't talking about Queen. We're not discussing the band Queen. It won't come up again. I'm so sorry. Anyway, the point is that, like, things like, the Disturbed cover of Sound of Silence is awesome because the guy has, like, a dark and edgy voice, and it's so cool, and it's, like, really deep. Unlike, I guess,

Simon and Garfunkel, who were lame losers and just didn't have any interiority when they wrote Sound of Silence, I guess is the idea. If you're just tuning in, that's not my opinion on Sound of Silence. I was making fun of people. And if that is Sound of Silence opinion, I'm sorry. I feel bad. And similarly with Hurt, of course, everyone says that Johnny Cash, like, owns the song now, and that it's his because he repurposed it to be about being old instead of, like, not that I'm dissing making a div remake, but the whole, like, idea of doing a cover I'm not against, and I think it's even a particularly good cover, but people were quick to, you know, sort of declare it better than Hurt, which, again, much like Closer, people kind of just are, like, ignoring its place on the album at all, and instead just isolating it as this thing in the abstract, instead of looking at it as a whole, like looking at a single corner of like, or looking at a single, like looking at like a rock though, and just being like, it's just colors, a little bit. And people similarly listen to Hurt and were like, this isn't awesome, this isn't cool, but Johnny Cash's is because of X, Y, and Z, amplified of course by Trent Reznor saying in a thing that I can't say on air, that the song is his now, and people overanalyze that to be like, well, now I can say that Trent Reznor is a hack and that Johnny Cash is the coolest guy ever. Because he made it about aging and accepting death instead of being a drug user. And part of it is like, there's like a countervailing alternative thing where it's like, and this was even what Trent Reznor originally thought, it was going to be like a gimmicky sort of like, oh, Johnny Cash knows what an industrial song is. That's crazy. This guy's awesome. Sort of situation where people just can't imagine that unks know new music. Well, they do know, but kind of countervailing thing of those YouTube channels where people like pretend they're listening to Queen or like Stairway to Heaven for the first time, and they go crazy and they're like, this is the best song I ever heard, so that people in the comments can be like, I'm so glad that people still like Queen, the best band ever, you know. And I think it's like kind of a similar thing where people have to be like, oh, this musical artist knows that, or one of the last things Lou Reed put out before he passed away in 2013 was being like, I'm listening to Yeezus, you know? And it is funny. It's unequivocally funny. We're reaching near the end of the program, so I'm gonna hit a pause on talking, but this has been another Scene Sound, the fourth Scene Sound there's ever been. It is June 9th, 2026. Thank you for listening, as always. I hope you listen again in a week's time. And I hope you had a good time. And if you didn't, I'm sorry. You should mail me a letter and just point out the specific ways in which this program falters. And if you do that, you might just know what you're doing. You might just correct the record. I think there are ways for improvement, as with anything, but you can't get too latched into that. So thank you for listening, and once again, this is WRCT Pittsburgh.

0: Did you know that Lyme disease is the most prevalent tick-borne illness, with about 220,000 new cases occurring each year? 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
1: 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Suckers.

Rebels. Do you think I'm just going to hand over my show to you, Doom? Have you lost your f***ing mind? Listen, I'm not going to hand my show over to you. You know why? Because it's my show. Mine, not yours. Space Ghost. It ain't Doom Coast to Coast. Yeah, sure. Here are the keys to the show. Why don't you drive for a while? America's craving some Doom. Here you go.

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It's Sean Watson. You're listening to A Minute Pause. This is my show. It happens every Tuesday, 10 a.m. until 2 p.m. You just heard Diggable Planets, A New Refutation of Time and Space. Before that, Intergalactic by the Beastie Boys. You heard Space Hose by Danger Doom. You heard Unfunky UFO by Parliament. And Jean-Jacques Perry with EVA to start off the whole set. If you can't guess my theme already, doing songs that have something to do with space. And gonna do a prequel show next week, next show. I'm not committing to do one next week yet, but should be able to. All right, couple things I gotta read to you. 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We've got a space theme going on, so a lot of not totally different genres, but a bunch of genres in the show today. So you got that going for you. It's Sean Watson. 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

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The Carnegie Library of Oakland will be hosting the Pittsburgh Book Fest on May 30th. 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

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This Wednesday, May 27th, 2026, 7 p.m. at the Rock Room, Black Mambas with Mala Vista, Grinhound, and United Stare. 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That's the matinee show on Saturday, June 20th. 7 p.m. at Shred Shed, Lower Class Brats with No Time, Vaccine, Gottlieb, and Last Protocol. 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Tuesday, June 30th, 2026, 7:30 p.m. at Roboto is Reaper's Gong, Microwaves, and Oil with Guillermo Guillotine. Sunday, July 5th, a matinee, 3 p.m. at the Shred Shed, Neighborhood Shiz, Garage League, Vice Grip from Boston, and Muck Muck and the Kooks. Sunday, a week later, July 12, 2026, is at 5 p.m. at the Tiki Lounge. You have Submachine, Last Protocol, and Muck Muck and the Kooks. 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Friday, July 24th, 7 p.m. at 222 Ormsby is Mess, No Time, The Stress, Seclusion, Drastic Action, and DJ Drago. Monday, July 27th, 7 p.m. at the Polish Hell Oubliette is the Vomit Dolls with Body Farm and Razor Blade. August 20th through the 23rd is Skullfest 16 with Deathside, etc. Early warning, September 23rd, 2026 is a Wednesday, 7:30 p.m. at the Craft House, Black Flag and Shiver. That was the WRCT/Sean Watson music calendar. 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All right, going to get back into the music here.
song before we get into a electro/darkwave set, if that makes any sense. And then some punk space songs. And the playlist is at wrct.org. I'm going to do a prequel show to this one next week or the week after. So look out for that. And you're listening to A Minute Pause with Sean Watson here on WRCT Pittsburgh.

Out here, we have so much in common. We all share a love of wildlife. 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
2: You will never find the more wretched hive of scum and villainy. We must be cautious.

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It's Sean Watson. You're listening to A Minute Pause. It is my show. It happens every Tuesday, 10 a.m. until 2 p.m. So I said I was going to do a prequel to last week's show. If that was part one, I guess this is volume one half. You just heard The Birds, Mr. Spaceman, The Kinks, Supersonic Rocket Ship, Astromine Domine by Pink Floyd, Space Oddity by David Bowie, 2,000 Light Years from Home by the Rolling Stones, and started it all off with Across the Universe by the Beatles. I'm going to do minimal talking on the show today and maybe just a month-long music calendar on the radio and music calendars. That comes up at 1 o'clock. The playlist is going to be at WRCT.org. 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Next up, David Bowie, Harry Nilsson, Journey, Aerosmith, Jefferson Starship. What am I even doing? Elton John and Lou Reed. Here on WRCT Pittsburgh, it's Sean Watson. 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

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The event runs for 7 days, June 5th to 7th and June 11th to 14th, spanning 2 weekends with a short midweek pause. The festival has remained free and open to everyone since its founding in 1960. The 2026 festival will mark the grand opening of Arts Landing, an outdoor civic space in Pittsburgh's cultural district. 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

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And 7 p.m. also on June 20th, which is a Saturday, at the Shred Shed, is Lower Class Brats with No Time, Vaccine, Gottlieb, and Last Protocol. Tuesday, June 23rd, 7 p.m. at Mr. Small's Funhouse, Teenage Bottle Rocket, The Holy Mess, and Latecomer. Thursday, June 25th, 7 p.m. at 222 Ormsby, Dark Thoughts, Grassy Knoll, United Stare, and Blessed State. 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And 7 p.m. at the Rock Room on June 27th is Myers, Oil, and Fuzz Fiend. Tuesday, June 30th, 2026, 7:30 p.m. at Roboto, Reaper's Gong with Microwaves and Oil and Guillermo Guillotine. So check the next show for the July events, because I'm going to play more music and fit everything I want to on the show. 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Okay, it's Sean Watson. This is the show Am I Nude Pause, runs Tuesday 10 a.m. to 2 p.m. on WRCT Pittsburgh 88.3 FM. Get right back into the music. I did an Elton John space song already, but I'm going to do a Benny and the Jets cover as well as a Rocketman cover. You'll understand who the artists are next. Going to also play David Bowie, Peter Schilling, ELO, Black Sabbath, Deep Purple, Montrose, Rainbow, and David Bowie here on WRCT Pittsburgh. 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It's Sean Watson. 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

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And I think it's gonna be a long, long time. And I think it's gonna be

You wanted to be cool, which led you to smoking, which led to a pack a day. Then you met that special someone, which led to starting a life with them, which led to wanting to live longer, which led to quitting. Then you heard you may be at risk for lung cancer, which led you to getting a low-dose CT scan. 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

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It's been a show here on WRCT Pittsburgh. It's Sean Watson. 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

there in the background, you're listening to the title track, We'll Throw Down Your Heart. And coming up soon in the first part of the show, we have some Billy Strings, some John Fahey, and some Meat Puppets, along with a song from Olivia Assani and Sonny Persky. And coming up later in the show, some Crosby, Stills, Nash & Young. A nice little remix by the Pointer Sisters. And some little tributes to June Agri and Sonny Rollins. 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This is

Mr. John Fahey with his version of John Henry from Legend of Blind Joe Death. Coming up next is Olivia Insani-Persky, who's been on the show, or on Richard's show a few weeks ago. Really incredible singer and teacher, and we're going to play a sign of hers called Signs and Wonders from When the Fog Rolls In, her EP.

We just heard from the Meat Puppets from their third album. And you are listening to WRCT Pittsburgh. This is Beeler Street with Mr. K. Bike Pittsburgh believes a truly livable city is one where everyone has convenient and affordable options for getting around safely and reliably. That's why we need reasonable alternatives to driving, such as connected bike lanes, good public transit, and safe sidewalks. Learn more and join the movement at bikepittsburgh.org and follow us on social media at Bike Pittsburgh. Coming up next, we have a song from Ray Pelcher called Eileen. And after that, let's see, we have some Crosby, Stills, and Nash after that, and some Carbon Leaf.

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1: No, John, I will not sweep for you, for I am not your broom.
0: What nonsense are you speaking, broom? My words you must obey.
1: Another life awaits me, and I'm leaving you today. I am not your broom. I am not your broom. I've had enough. I'm throwing off my chains of servitude. I am not your broom. I am not your broom. No longer must I sweep for you, for I am not your broom.

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And Beeler Street is brought to you by the numbers 8, 6, 4, and 7. Many people say those are the very best numbers, some of the very best. And if you're listening to Beeler Street on WRCT, if you're done with your work, at this point, we're about halfway through the show. If you're done with your work, you can just put your head down on your desk and listen. And let's get on with the show.

0: They're very comfortable.
1: Yeah, take a look. I'd like to see. You mean they've been trying to call us here?
2: Yes, King Friday wanted Miss Malefic to reach you for a certain reason, and she just couldn't get through.
1: Wonder why.
2: This looks like it's not lit there. I really don't know what they want.
1: Well, this hasn't flashed the whole time
2: it
1: we've been
2: flashed.
1: Here.
2: Well, no. Let's have a look. Excuse me, Mr. Rogers.
1: Mm-hmm.
2: Let's see if I have a brand new light. There's one. Just take this one out.
1: You think that's what it is?
2: Let's have a look.
1: It rattles.
2: It does rattle?
1: Yeah.
2: We'll just put in... You're right. Why don't we just put in a new one and see what happens?
1: Well, I wonder what he wants us for. King Friday, trying to get in touch with us.
2: He has been trying to reach you.
1: He is all right, isn't he?
2: Oh, he's fine. Yes, he's fine. I think there's a special function going on over at the castle that he would like you to look in on.
1: I never open these things because I know you're in charge of that.
2: Let's just... check the telecam while we're here now. The wire seems to be just a bit frayed. I have some tape here. A little tape on it.
1: Yes, it is frayed here.
2: Just cover it. Cover it a bit. How have you been, all right?
1: Fine. I like to see people repair things.
2: Well, this is just a... just a safety measure here, Mr. Rogers, to cover up the bare part. There. You want to do that?
1: Mm-hmm.
2: Do you mind if I try to reach Miss
1: Maleficent? Please do. Check in.
2: Miss Maleficent.
1: It's flashing already.
2: Yeah, it's working. Miss Maleficent. Handyman Negri here. Would you like to talk with Mr. Rogers now? Okay. I'll put him on.
1: Hello? Yes, Handyman Negri fixed it.

0: we started off that set with a little clip from the Mr. Rogers Show from 1968. You heard Handyman Negri fixing Mr. Rogers' streetlight in his studio there. And then after that, we heard Joe Negri from his Uptown Elegance CD with the theme from Mr. Rogers. And then Sonny Rollins with St. Thomas, who recently passed away also. And then we ended up there with Mary Lou Williams from Pittsburgh, from her Black Christ of the Andes album. And now we're going to head, kind of finish the show here with some Erykah Badu, some Public Enemy, and Talking Heads.
1: Excuse us, ladies and gentlemen. 1, 2.

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This is Mr. K. And some of the other shows on WRCT include Discrete Math, Lessons in Math Rock, Thursdays at 5 p.m. only on WRCT Pittsburgh. 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

This is WRCT Pittsburgh, and Sean Watson, you're listening to A Minute Pause. It is my show. It happens every Tuesday, 10 a.m. until 2 p.m. You just heard Odyssey, Back to My Roots, the 12-inch version. Before that, a side of David Matthews' Dune, which was Muad'Dib, the Song of the Bene Gesserit, Sandworms, and Arrakis. And then started us all off with the Jimmy Castor Bunch. It's Just Begun from the album It's Just Begun with Creation Prologue to open us up for the intro there. Doing a lot of funk stuff today and then some punk and some rock stuff at the end of the show, just because last show I did a whole bunch of punk stuff for the Negative Approach Gorilla Biscuits Circle Jerk show. Just happened recently here in Pittsburgh. If you weren't in New York to see Cox Bar, you were there. We did it. We did it, everyone. Thanks. Good job. All right. Going to get into the underwritings and such here on the station. Want to start riding a bicycle in Pittsburgh, but not sure where to start? 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

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One Jagged Loaf is a video filmed and edited by Wyatt Nicholas in association with Radio Skate Shop, featuring local Pittsburgh skateboarders navigating the city's crusty terrain. This event happens on Friday, April 10th, 2026 at 7 p.m. Government Center is located at 715 East Street in the North Side. Unblurred is Pittsburgh's longest-running art crawl, running on the first Friday of every month since 1998. 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Friday, April 3rd, 2026, 7 p.m. sharp, the Polish Hell, Oubliette, Tardive Dyskinesia, Technocrat, Immaculate Conception, Nature Nouveau, Duca, and Open Carry. 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And 8 p.m. at the Rock Room, also on April 4th, is the rest of Reckless Enduro's Extravaganza, which is the main event awards and bands. You have a Procession, Body Farm, and Razor Blade. 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
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That's the Bill Chamberlain benefit. Wednesday, April 29th, 2026, 7 p.m. at 222 Ormsby would be Poison Ruin, The Surfs, Cruel Stir, and United Stare. Friday, May 1st, 2026, 7 p.m. sharp at The Rock Room, Brainwash Victims, Cut Up, Madman, and God Plutonium. They're having the Rock Room karaoke after that, so that's why they're starting it early, plus four bands. Saturday, May 2nd, 2026, 7 p.m. at the Rocks Lab, you have the Raw Distractions from Japan with EKGs, Duca, and Scuzz Ward. 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And that is it for my music calendar here on WRCT Pittsburgh. 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All right, getting back into the music. Some more funk and jazz. We got Johnny Hammond coming up next, and then Esmuth, Eric Burden, War, and Fugee, and then some other stuff before we get into a little bit of rock and some newer punk. 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

0: You have been listening to A Minute Pause with Sean Watson. It's my show. Happens every Tuesday, 10 a.m. until 2 p.m. Thanks for listening. The playlist is at wrct.org. Been listening to 88.3 FM WRCT Pittsburgh. All right. See you out there. Unless I see you first.
1: The United States has been wanting to subjugate Iran for 47 years, and this is not Trump, it's American policy. So to him, the great drama of Iran is about that we kick the Americans out, we want independence, they will be never reconciled to our independence. They want Iran to be subjugated as a colonial vassal, which is how Khamenei and the elite of the Islamic Republic view the Shah's period. And that this is all about that. It is the view that it is the United States agenda to take Iran back to the Shah's period, which in their view means a subjugated Iran, which is exactly what the revolution was all about. It was about independence. And I think that's pretty important.
2: That's Vali Nasr. And this is Alternative Radio. I'm David Barsamyan. This edition of AR features Vali Nasr on the U.S. war on Iran, origins and consequences. On February 28th, Israel attacked Iran. Almost immediately, the U.S. joined the fray. The claims against Iran are eerily similar to those made against Iraq in 2003. Baghdad supposedly was a great danger. Today, it is Iran we are to fear. It's an imminent threat, we are told. No evidence is given. None is needed. The master has spoken. The U.S. must take military action. To paraphrase an old song, propaganda runs deep. Into your brains it will seep. Washington has never forgiven Iran for ousting the Shah. If the U.S. didn't destroy democracy in Iran in the 1953 coup, things would have turned out differently. The geopolitical and economic consequences of this war will be felt not just in the United States, but around the world for years to come. Our guest today is Vali Nasr. He's an Iranian-American award-winning scholar and author. He's professor at Johns Hopkins University School of Advanced International Studies. He spoke at Princeton University in Princeton, New Jersey in early April. And now, Vali Nasr.
1: For all of those who watch Iran, for all Iranians and for all Iranian-Americans, for anybody with ties and roots to Iran, the past year has been sort of a series of enormously traumatic events, you know, starting with the June war, the 12-day war, then the horrific events in January of a mass uprising in Iran and its very bloody suppression, and then immediately the onset of this war. And even those of us who are outside, we feel sort of the full force of these each events, each of which is really history-making pivotal moments all coming at once. At one level, it almost looks like the 47 years of the Islamic Republic, of the Iranian Revolution, is really coming to a head in varieties of ways. I mean, we could have looked at the January protest as really a final reckoning between the population and the Islamic Republic, of a population that has really gone past the revolution, wants a very different future, and the finality that the Islamic Republic really had to resort to a bloody brute force in order to suppress it. But even that within it had a sort of a reckoning of 47 years of economic isolation, which was one of the very big reasons for the mass alienation of the population over, particularly since 2018, when maximum pressure sanctions were put on Iran. And that economic sanctions is in turn related to this Iran's grand strategy and the way that it looks at the world and the way that it has organized itself. And you can look at this war, although it didn't quite go the way President Trump had it in mind, that it would be a decisive war that would remove the Islamic Republic. But in many ways, again, it's the culmination of 47 years of Iran's ongoing confrontation, game of cat and mouse with the United States in the region. Now, the question that often I get asked these days a lot by policymakers, others, but even it's an academic question, is the shocking resilience of the Islamic Republic. I mean, that in of itself, if you set aside whatever you think about it, good, bad, evil, just as a fact that a state is capable not only of withstanding the uprising of January, but actually to be able to go through two wars with the world's premier superpower and the region's most powerful military in combined force, and not only not collapse, but in both wars hold its own. I think just in the sort of annals of those who study states, particularly in the Middle East, given also what's happened to Middle East states in other wars and during the Arab Spring, is in of itself worthy of study. And then, you know, connected to this, the other question is, what are these guys thinking? What on earth they think they're going to get out of this war? Why aren't they behaving in the ways that is expected of them? Some of this goes back to history. I mean, part of Iran's resilience, even under the enormous amount of bombing, has to do with 47 years of isolation. You know, this country has organized itself not to be easily subjugated. Iran's electrical system, for instance, was deliberately built in a way that you cannot easily bomb it out. It would take months and months of bombing just to be able to knock out the electricity. That, you know, we've all read about Iran's water shortages, which obviously has to do with climate, with mismanagement, with corruption. But one big reason is that in 2011, when President Obama pushed through for the first time the idea of secondary sanctions on Iran, that the country decided that it was going to be food self-sufficient. So Iran, in a way, overproduces agricultural goods because it doesn't trade in them. But at the same time, it is one reason why it is able to sustain the kind of war that is going on, for instance. The resilience of the state in some ways and where it's finding itself and why does it look at this war and its situation has a historical root to it. And that actually allows us to put this in perspective of how Iran, and when I say Iran, I don't mean like every single Iranian, because ultimately people are not making decisions. It's decision makers who are making decisions, just like in this country. So their mindset and where they're coming from and their education is what is material here. Whereas we're often in the West very focused on the religious character of the Islamic Revolution and the religious character of the Islamic Republic and the fact that it's a theocracy, we just sort of get too fixated on that. And we don't take seriously a national security perspective here, which is very key. And in that sense, Iran is a legal rational actor. It doesn't mean that its rationality necessarily is universally shared, but in a sense that it has a theory of what is the main threats to the country and how to defend against it. And I guess the fundamental flaw is that the Islamic Republic and Iran's revolution overread the history of Iran since even going back to the Safavid period, but particularly history of Iran in the 19th and 20th centuries, which all Iranians are familiar with. The long 19th century Iran barely survived as a nation state. It was deeply penetrated by imperial powers. Its history was a lot more like that of China, never formally colonized, but essentially having just about quasi-sovereignty in a territorial entity that was tolerated by colonial powers. And then it had barely got its feet under it when during World War II it was occupied. It went through actually the first regime change, if you would, when even the monarch was removed. The country went through a famine during World War II. And then at the end of World War II, it faced again dismemberment when the Soviet Union would not leave its northern provinces. Immediately 7 years after that, it went through a burst of anti-imperialist struggle to secure control of its oil under popular Prime Minister Mossadegh, which ended up a military coup engineered from London and Washington. about 3-4 months ago, there was a former Iranian foreign minister, Javad Zarif, had an interview with the Foreign Policy magazine online in the U.S., in which he said that the Islamic Republic is the first government in Iran in over 200 years to give Iran true sovereignty and independence. Now, this is a very, very audacious, if I may say, claim that I, for one, don't agree with, but it is the truth that they actually believe in. That the main achievement of the Islamic Republic was not to make Iran Islamic, was to make Iran independent. And only an Islamic regime can give Iran independence. And that actually is truly their great historical achievement. We may not believe in it, but Ali Khamenei definitely believed in it. And that then the mission of the Islamic Republic was to preserve and protect that independence. And against whom do you have to protect that independence? It's against the United States. I found it fascinating that in his first public speech after the massacres in January, we would say it's about politics. It's about that your people are tired, they want something else, they want a different politics, and you have killed a large number of them. And the very first thing he said is that the United States has been wanting to subjugate Iran for 47 years. And this is not Trump, it's American policy. So to him, the great drama of Iran is about that we kicked the Americans out, we want independence, they will be never reconciled to our independence. They want Iran to be subjugated as a colonial vassal, which is how Khamenei and the elite of the Islamic Republic view the Shah's period. And that this is all about that. And I say this because, and I say this also often when public figures ask, that regardless of what you think about your adversary, you have to take him seriously at their own words, in the sense of how they're looking at this struggle. For the leadership of the Islamic Republic, and I'm not saying for all Iranians, this is not a battle for regime survival. That's the way it's characterized by their opponents and by people inside and outside. They see this as an existential struggle for Iran to maintain its independence as a country. So they see this in a very different way. It's not about signing a particular item on the nuclear deal. It is the view that it is the United States' agenda to take Iran back to the Shah's period, which in their view means a subjugated Iran, which is exactly what the revolution was all about, was about independence. And I think that's pretty important. I mean, in the way in which they're approaching this war, the way in which they're willing to sacrifice. I mean, I think the big divide between Khamenei and the Iranian public, which became bigger and bigger over time, it was not just that you should wear hijab and they didn't want to. In fact, he was probably, of all Iran leaders, was least concerned with hijab among all the ayatollahs. That was not his issue. I think the key issue was that he believed that protection of Iran's independence is worth every single possible sacrifice that you need to give. And the Iranian public at some point didn't see either the reason why they needed to give that sacrifice, or that there were no other ways of achieving their goal with less sacrifice. So essentially, they rebelled against the concept of the Islamic Republic exactly because this gap had become wider and wider. And I say that's actually pretty important because where Iran goes from here, the kind of conversation that's going to happen between whatever's left of the Islamic and the Iranian people will pivot around this issue. How far was Iran's independence as a country threatened? Iran's independence is not as illusory as what I was describing is. Like, theoretically, Iran was independent. This is actually about real territorial integrity of Iran. It's about destroying things that Iranians associate with their independence and sovereignty, like their steelworks, their industries, their national heritage, things of this sort. And to what portion of the Iranians this now will ring true, that actually this is not just a political fight, this is actually about the independence of the country. And I think that's material now in the way the Iranians are increasingly reacting to this war internally, and it will be material going forward. And I would just raise two other key issues that I think historically are very important for who we are. beyond this sort of grand narrative that I described, this sort of mindset of Khomeini, of Khamenei, of that generation. And I have to say, it wasn't just religious Iranians who believed Iran was a colonized state under the Shah. The left believed that. I mean, the Marxist-Leninists, the liberal Democrats, the Islamo-Marxists, they all basically had this theory that Iran was a colonial state after 1953. There's also learned experience here, which is actually very important. Perhaps the most important experience that shaped the Islamic Republic was the Iran-Iraq War. For two reasons. One is that it was a really, really big war. It's probably the biggest war of the 20th century that nobody in the West seems to have ever heard of. We don't think about it unless you're a Middle East buff. It's not on everybody's mind. But, you know, if you looked at numbers, conservatively, over 500,000 Iranians died in that war. Multiple that number were maimed or impacted by that war. The entire social profile of the country changed because of migration. The entire economy of the country changed because of the social contract that the Islamic Republic essentially signed with its population, sacrifice and resources given to war in exchange for entitlement program that actually changed the character of the Islamic Republic. And also some of the experiences that they went through, which are very key, which is, you know, Iran was occupied for 2 years before they figured out how to liberate it. That is the attitude that sometimes I hear about taking Kharg Island, right? You know, we've been there, we've done that before. You can come and sit here and then it will be Iran-Iraq war over again. Again, I know it's simplifying it, it's very different, but it goes to the actual mindset. The second was that, as is the case today, then Iran was alone. Some of it because of its own doing, taking American hostages, etc. The United States and Europe were opposed to it, supporting Saddam. The Arab countries were supporting Saddam. Soviet Union was supporting Saddam. Nobody sold Iran weapons. Nobody gave Iran weapons. So essentially, whatever Iran had to do on its own. And some of that built resilience that is also showing today. And again, you know, in the middle of all this, Iran is alone. I mean, yes, China may help it. Some Arab countries may help it. But it actually really doesn't have natural friends or natural allies or a natural partner in this war. So whatever it can do with its own missiles and its own drones and whatever it comes up with, it has to do it on its own. Now, I say this because I actually think, and this is not just the Islamic Republic, you can go to Iran's private sector, you can go to various aspects of Iran. These years of having to do it on your own has created a can-do nation. I mean, that's what really, really separates Iran from the Arab world. Everything they have to build on their own. They have to figure out on their own. If you're, you know, manufacturing water bottles in Tehran and your private company, you have to figure out how to deal with everything, right? It's a very, very different mindset, which then is playing out today in terms of resistance and resilience. It's not a monopoly of the Islamic Republic. It's just that a country that for 47 years has basically grown up, if you would, in that kind of an environment. The second importance of the Iran-Iraq war is that every leader of the Islamic Republic that mattered in the 47 years, although a lot of them have now been killed, got their first education in statecraft during that war, starting with Ali Khamenei. He was a political activist. I mean, he went to jail a lot. In fact, he says that's the one thing he has upper hand over Khomeini. Khomeini really didn't spend that much time in jail. But Khamenei spent a lot of time in jail. But he hadn't done anything in government. He hadn't run a country. And off the bat, he basically became wartime president. All of the commanders of the Revolutionary Guard, they didn't go to officer school. The equivalent version of officer school was trench warfare in the Iran-Iraq War. There were generation of Qasem Soleimani were 17 years old. I mean, he was 17 years old when he was part of a company that liberated the city of Khorramshahr. So for them, what they understood out of that war, what they understood about resistance, about military organization, about how you fight a war against a different enemy, was learned in that war. And some of those lessons are actually being implemented in this war itself. So most Iranians have forgotten about that war, or they were born after that war. The older generations that's actually running Iran is the veteran of that war, even though the younger generation has moved beyond it. The other, I think, very important experience for Iran is the decade, although they started with this kind of warfare, proxy warfare in Lebanon in 1982, but in a very big way, from 2003 Iraq war, let's say, until the killing of Soleimani in 2018, and then obviously till October 7th wars, which actually collapsed this idea of forward defense, in other words, proxies that you fight in other territories. I mean, first of all, it is important because Iran, after the Iran-Iraq war, came to the conclusion that it cannot defend itself on its Iraq borders. That's the border from which Alexander came into Iran, that the Arab armies came into Iran, that the Iraqi army came into Iran. And it's actually fascinating that you read all the debates of that period in the memoirs of Revolutionary Guard commanders, in Khomeini's proclamations. What you don't see at all in the debate is the idea of exporting revolution to Iraq. It's just not there. The entirety of it is around the fact that the Revolutionary Guard says that we're a volunteer jihadi army. If we demobilize, we cannot remobilize. And this border is not defensible unless you have tanks and artillery, which nobody sells us. We have to occupy, we have to be defending ourselves from further inside Iraq, and preferably even go all the way to Basra and capture that and force Saddam to fall. The entire argument for continuing the war was a military argument. And all the debate was a military debate. Iran didn't succeed then. The whole thing fell apart. Then you had the American invasion of Iraq, which I think before this time was perhaps the single biggest threat to Iran. Because Iran sort of felt like the United States was feeling comfortable, was in the mood to overthrow all quote-unquote rogue regimes. Bush has dismissed Iran's aid post 9/11 with the overthrow of the Taliban and had put Iran on the axis of evil. They were going to invade Iran. So that fear of, you know, being taken over by the United States became very, very real. And the way that they dealt with it was exactly the way they're dealing with the United States today, which is the former foreign minister of Syria, after he parted ways with Assad, went to Geneva before he died. He took a whole suitcase of documents and memoirs, which he's gradually been publishing. And he narrates a very interesting story when he went with Bashar Assad to Tehran just before the United States invaded Iraq. And they first meet with Khatami, Iranian president. And Bashar Assad says he's really worried that after Iraq, it would be Iran and Syria's turn. And Khatami says, yes, I was just talking to Jacques Chirac this morning, and he said that Bush's ambitions are much larger than Iraq. So then in the afternoon, all of them, along with Khatami, go to see Khamenei. And Assad again says the same worry, that I'm afraid that it won't stop at Baghdad. They're going to go after us, and they're going to go after you. And Khamenei again says, I agree that America wants to re-engineer the region. And he says, then we just must make sure that the crocodile doesn't digest its bite easily, which has been exactly what Iran is doing right now. In 2015, there was a meeting between Henry Kissinger and Ali Larijani. Larijani was in New York for a get-together of speakers of parliament. He was Speaker of Parliament, and he met with Kissinger. And Kissinger basically wanted to know, when is Iran going to get tired of this revolution? When are you going to basically become a normal country, right? And Kissinger begins to talk to him about Immanuel Kant and his theory of perpetual peace. He didn't know that Larijani had translated Immanuel Kant in Persian. So apparently, according to Kissinger, later on narrated to me, they had a fantastic conversation, because then he got elevated to a subject that both of them really reveled in. But the gist of it was that Larijani said, we want to know, when are you going to get exhausted? When are you going to leave us alone and move on? And this is not sort of an ideological war for Iran. This is basically us protecting our liberation by exhausting you to just leave it alone. The combination of what Qasem Soleimani did in Iraq, organizing militias, proxies, which is essentially gradually for Iran became a very effective way of guerrilla warfare against US and Israel. Again, yes, To Arabs, this obviously, very understandably, was very, very unwelcome. That Iran actually would see that the best way of dealing with the United States, to making it exhausted, to making it not want a repeat of Iraq, to give Israel second thought every time he thinks about attacking Iran, is actually to have these militias which continuously snipe and attack and remind Israel and the United States of the dangers of attacking Iran. And the strategy obviously worked until it didn't after October 7th. But in Iran, they would say that it's not true that it was a failed strategy or that what we did was wasteful. We created protection for two decades, between 2003 and 2023. For two decades, the strategy worked. That's why even at the height of the nuclear issue, Israel didn't attack Iran. That's why the United States didn't attack Iran. Now it doesn't work anymore, but it worked at that point in time. It is not so much in the model that it's in the manner of organization. In other words, how did Iran manage, a country under sanctions, to actually wage war in countries that are two countries removed from it, in Syria, in Yemen, in Lebanon, in such a successful way? And the key important thing is that that is the war that Iran is waging in the Gulf, right? It's guerrilla warfare against the global economy and against the United States. And the interesting thing is that if you looked at the Iran's Revolutionary Guard, the top command were veterans of the Iran-Iraq war, whether they were corrupt, not corrupt, effective, etc. Israel has systematically been eliminating them in June and today. The commanders that are coming up did not fight in Iran-Iraq war. They fought in Syria and Iraq against the U.S. It's a very, very different experience. But again, it's a war experience that Iran has. So again, you know, it's being translated into this war. They've organized the Iranian state in a way that essentially is very difficult to eliminate. I mean, first of all, Islamic Republic, from the minute that it was created, I think his mantra was, it was not created to be popular. It was created to be resilient, right? So obviously on popularity level, it has failed and it will keep failing. But it from, you know, units of Basij, the way IRGC is set up, the way they promote ideology, the way they cultivate the 15 to 20% of the population, these are all strategies of survival. Some of it has to do with these war experiences. Some of it has to do with when you are fighting for 47 years against the world's premier superpower, you basically develop a different way of thinking about resilience. And some of it even has to do with the early years of the revolution, where a large number of their leaders were assassinated in what was essentially a civil war against the left. It is a state that doesn't depend on a person. It is multinodal. That's why it's so chaotic. That's actually why it's so corrupt, because there's not a single authority that dominates. You have multiple nodes of authority in the clergy, in military forces, in the private sector, among oligarchs, within the bureaucracy, judiciary, clerical establishment, and then they are connected to each other in varieties of ways. That's why when you kill 30 commanders of the Revolutionary Guard in June, that the system doesn't actually completely collapse. It stayed afloat. And between June and January, we're talking about 6 months. And again, they were extremely fast at adapting. Basically, they reorganized the state and their military along the ways they call a mosaic command and control, which means that it doesn't depend on any one decision maker. I remember I heard in September that every civilian leader, down to the mayors of small towns, has been ordered to appoint up to 4 people below them. So if you have a system that by killing of 1 or 2 people, it doesn't collapse, you have to systematically kill a lot of people over a lot of time. You cannot behead the state, decapitate it. You have to keep shaving off. And that threshold means that it's a much, much longer campaign. Now, that ultimately is one reason that what we are seeing is that they were able to sustain themselves.
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1: The second is the example of guerrilla warfare. So, you know, Iran invested massively in missiles, and it has created a formidable force. In fact, one thing Israel learned in the June war was something that it didn't know and became a whole new threat, that Iran's missile program is more lethal and more dangerous than perhaps was estimated before the June war. And now again, that's the case. But even there, the way they did this, obviously hypersonic missiles are much more difficult. But when it comes to much cheaper missiles, it's built on a very different kind of a thinking about warfare, which is a poor man's warfare, which is like a guerrilla warfare. So the Shahed missile, according to the U.S., costs $35,000. According to the Iranians, costs $7,000. And the chips they use to make them actually are from refrigerators, from commercial refrigerators. And they deploy them en masse on a battlefield the way they deployed human wave attacks during the Iran-Iraq war. They didn't have tanks, but they had dedicated young people who were willing to basically run at the battlefield on minefields, etc., to overwhelm the enemy. That's what the Shahed drone is. It's the modern day's equivalent of human wave attacks. Secondly, is that clearly Iran, as it learned also in the Iraq war, cannot fight a conventional military with conventional weaponry. First of all, there is no weaponry anybody can give you that would withstand the combined force of United States and Israel. So that's a futile battle to do. They learned from Saddam's resistance to the U.S. that the U.S. can dismantle any conventional military in a matter of weeks, but rather that they need to fight the United States on the battlefield of their choosing, not of the U.S. choosing. And that battlefield is the global energy markets and is the economies of the Gulf. With some countries, they do have issues. With some countries, it's just not personal. That's where the battle is going to take place. And they have proven that essentially they can take hold of the Strait of Hormuz, to be able to match escalation by the U.S. laterally. In other words, Israel can bomb Iran's gas field, Iran can bomb Qatar's gas field, and that the United States is just not capable right now or wasn't prepared for denying Iran that capability to escalate. The war, in many ways, has also been transformative for Iran in a way that, at least at face value, doesn't look good. First of all, I think that the war has, in a very de facto way at least, confirmed that Iran is now an IRGC state. It is not a theocracy. Even then, it was before, to me, it had already passed that threshold. Yes, the language of the state is religious, laws are based on religion, but at its core now, this is a state run by generals. It's a state run by military men. They were extremely influential in Iran before. They now are the state, pretty much, in a much more frontal way. So yes, you do have a civilian facade in a supreme leader, a president, a member of the judiciary, but essentially the state is now dominated by Revolutionary Guard. So when Israelis killed Ali Larijani, his successor is a Revolutionary Guard commander. You killed Khamenei, Khamenei's successor is Revolutionary Guard. I mean, Mojtaba Khamenei is a turbaned guardsman. Before he went to the seminary, he was Revolutionary Guard. For 30 years, he's been deeply immersed in Revolutionary Guards. And every commander that Khamenei had put there, which much like himself was a bit prudent and not willing to go all the way, is now being replaced by commanders that Mojtaba is putting in their place, which are much more hawkish. I mean, the general that replaced Larijani was so hawkish that when he was vice commander of the Revolutionary Guards, Qasem Soleimani resigned from the Revolutionary Guards. He left. And then later on, the Supreme Leader called him personally to come back and take command of the Quds Force. And now this person is Iran's national security advisor. So this is a fact that will remain after the war. In other words, President Trump is right. There has been regime change in Iran. Actually, I don't dispute that at all. But both Israel and the United States, what they achieved is not only make the state Revolutionary Guards, but actually elevate the most hardline, hawkish side of Revolutionary Guards. The commanders that are taking over for some time have been criticizing Khamenei for having been too soft and as a result having invited war on Iran. They say that when the United States left JCPOA, you should have left NPT. When they killed Soleimani, you should have killed Americans. When they killed Ismail Haniyeh, Nasrallah, you should have been far more aggressive. And when they hit Fardo, the symbolic hitting of empty buildings in Qatar invited this attack. And so the lessons they've learned from their time in Syria and Iraq is not that prudence pays. Is actually, this is a much more aggressive side of the regime is taking over. We'll know how we're seeing it in action on foreign policy. What we don't know is what they're going to do domestically. I mean, this general that has become National Security Advisor, General Zolghadr, was responsible for the cracking down on student uprising of 1999. His hands are bloody with the suppression of the 2006 Green Movement. He has a record, in other words, on the domestic scene. And I think that's actually quite important in the sense of, what will come next in Iran. I mean, a lot of it obviously will depend on how this war ends. What do they get out of this war? Under what circumstances they come out? And ultimately, there will be a new social contract with this population for three reasons, I think. One is that January happened. Right. In other words, they still have to address the alienation, anger, despondency of the population. Now, I'm not saying they can, but they have to. They can't govern Iran in this situation that was left in January. So I don't know how they will address it, but they will have to address it. Secondly, I think they have to address the issue of reconstruction and the consequences of war on Iran. And that requires a completely new conversation. And again, I don't know how that conversation would go. And thirdly, is that there is a new regime in Iran. And ultimately, Mujtaba has now a clean slate. This is Mujtaba's state. It's not his father's. And the third factor here is the Iranian population. I would say the Iranian population, majority of them are still in the same mood they were in January. Maybe they're not ready to go in the streets, but that has not been forgotten. What is very interesting to me is the way in which this whole thing panned out. After the hijab uprising and after the 12-day war, it was very clear that the 20% of the population that is very close to the regime, its real base of power, was on the defensive. It was basically being told to demobilize and get out of people's way. Particularly after the 12-day war, it was very clear. Everybody was saying that, first of all, the state basically gave up on the hijab issue, wrapped up the morality police. The language that was being used with people is that the Iranians, this same, hijab protesters stood by their country during the war. And Israel clearly sees Iran's population as an Achilles heel. You have to be nice to people, right? In fact, Larijani said that. You have to be nice to people. So it was very clear that side was being demobilized. But something happened which has consequence, which is, the way Khamenei died is actually quite important. The Israelis couldn't find him during the 12-day war. They tried to kill him. Twice they tried to kill him, but they missed. He was largely inaccessible between June and January. And when there was most likelihood of war, he actually surfaced and went back to his office, which is itself a very enigmatic situation. But the way he was killed with his family, was very much in the language of the state, evokes the myth of Ashura and the myth of Karbala. And in a way, yes, Mujtaba was the selection of the Revolutionary Guards in the middle of the war. But it's very clear that the message that's being conveyed to the base in Iran is that it is not his credentials as a statesman or his religious theological credentials that gives him authority to be the head of the Islamic Republic. It is that his story is Hussein's story. His charisma comes from his suffering. His charisma comes from, in a way, like the killing of Khamenei and the way in which most of the family died is a reenactment of Ashura with all the obviously characters, Israel being Yazid and And that actually has worked. It has energized that base in a major way. It would tell you that whereas before the war, the priority of the Islamic Republic seemed to be to bring the gray area, people who are in the gray area closer, try to build bridges with those who are protesting or are alienated, at least until the January uprising. The priority after the war is not people who are alienated, is the base. That the Islamic Republic needed that, and that energized base from which the Basij, the IRGC, etc., come from. And it's very clear that that base is very engaged. But then, you know, what happens to that engaged base afterwards? I think that's a really key issue as to whether Mujtaba will try to rule just with this base, or we again try to find a way to create a broader base of support for the regime. And I'll stop here. Be happy to hear your thoughts and comments.
3: Very taken by the anecdote you told of Ali Larijani meeting Henry Kissinger. The late Iqbal Ahmed used to say that one of the great dilemmas of the Palestinian movement was its failure to understand its adversary with the kind of sophistication that it needed to develop meaningful strategies that would overcome the disproportion of military, economic, and political power in the struggle. In the United States, there is a small but very dynamic and gifted cadre of experts available to the U.S. policy debate on how to understand Iran. Folks such as yourself and others, and there are centers for the study of Iran and scholars in various universities and places. What is the ecosystem inside Iran for understanding the United States, other than this, you know, imperialist, which has its own value, but in terms of the debates and the discussions about what the U.S. is, what it's doing, how it decides, and how they understand Trump and the Trump agenda? Because it seems to me that a key part of developing meaningful strategies that we've seen failing on the U.S. side is a deliberate choice not to try and understand the adversary, except on your own terms. And so I'm just wondering about whether this focus on the imperialist nature of the United States serves a kind of self-interest in the Iranian system that closes out the possibility of meaningful debates about other ways to think about and address the challenge that the United States and Israel pose?
1: It's a very good question. I mean, there's one side of Iran among the youth, which is like here, it's all TikTok generation, and they're not interested. And I hear people saying that young people don't read, etc. But at the same time, also, Iran is not only a highly educated society, but it's also a society that is extremely hungry for knowledge. I mean, when you look at sort of the number of social science books or the number of books that are translated into Persian and, you know, who would be the audience for all of these, it's quite astounding. Where they're lacking is obviously those who are at the policymaking level, in other words, those who sit in think tanks or in government who actually make decisions. There are less and less that now have foreign education or come outside on a regular basis. But still, I mean, when you listen to the level of debates in Iran, let's say, on strategy, on policy, analyzing the United States, it's quite sophisticated. It's far more sophisticated than you would see in many other countries, which actually have access to the outside. Or it could be on the same level. Obviously, a lot of it is secondhand. You know, they're listening there to the outside. It's not so much experiential. For instance, you know, one of the very interesting issues that Iran increasingly is grappling with is that Iran, the revolution started with the idea that Israel is just an instrument of the United States, right? That's the great Satan, this is the little Satan. But that strategically doesn't work anymore, right? Because, you know, the little Satan has eaten up the greater Satan, or is actually completely maneuvering the greater Satan. And you could say strategically, like, Iranians cannot address this fundamental issue, that they cannot improve their relations with the United States at the same time as they are worsening their relationship with Israel. This is just not tenable. There are gaps like this. But I think the failure right now for them to actually be able to arrive at a deal is mostly a failure of policy. And it's not just a failure of understanding. Yes, there is a failure of understanding that Trump basically underestimated Iranians altogether. But it's actually is that each side has now is beholden now to a particular worldview. So, you know, Ali Khamenei had the view that you cannot trust the United States. They will never accept the revolution. They will always want to destroy it. But, you know, every time that he also gave in, the U.S. also proved that it has exactly the same view, which actually proved him right. So, you know, it was Qasem Soleimani who convinced them to help Iran help the U.S. in Afghanistan in 2001. The reward Iran got was to end up on the axis of evil list. Then he begrudgingly allowed Hassan Rouhani and Zarif to go through with the JCPOA. The result was that the U.S. basically decided that now that Iran has dismantled its program, we really don't want to have a deal, and we actually want to squeeze them even more, which means that it's not a question of understanding Iranians. It's a question that U.S. is beholden to the fact that we just don't want to talk to an adversary, right? Unless they come on their knees and they change.
4: So you talked about how during the Iran-Iraq war, the IRGC pushed for continuing the war into Iraq in order to establish kind of a deterrence. So now with this war, there's often, like, if you read U.S. newspapers, there's this, maybe Trump wants to end the war, but maybe the Iranians want to push on. And maybe for the IRGC to establish kind of a deterrence, they're not interested in ending the war, and they're willing to bleed more and sacrifice more in order to destroy the global economy so much that it will be impossible for the U.S. to think about doing this again.
1: So very quickly, there's going to be a new leadership in Iran, number one. So it's going to be a whole new decision making. Secondly, you know, I think this war is going to be so big, so important to Iran, that it's going to transform the country and its mindset in important ways. On the issue of deterrence, I would say, I mean, that's the name of the game. I mean, the deterrence that Iran was counting on, which was its proxies, collapsed. And it has been very aggressively trying to find another way of defending itself. It went from defending itself from inside the Arab world to have to defend itself inside Iran itself. And I think there are three things that right now, what you hear them talk about deterrence. One is obviously missiles. That there's no way they're going to negotiate over that. The only reason Iran survived the 12-day war and survived today is missiles. And so to ask them to give up missiles, it's just like asking for a country to disarm itself. Although I was very intrigued that in the 15-point President Trump put forward, he said, well, only defensive missiles that they need. Although that's open to interpretation, what's defensive, what's offensive. Secondly, I think the Iranians, much like what Larijani told Kissinger, now see the war itself as the biggest deterrence. In other words, we have to accept all the pain that we get, you know, our steelworks, our universities, destruction, etc., because we have to reach the level of pain for the global economy, for Europe, US, Israel, to a point where all options are not always on the table, right? In other words, the war itself has to become unpalatable. This idea that it would be an easy war with Iran should be disabused. So now, again, that's not a scale that you can say when you've achieved that, but you hear that quite a bit. And the third is the Strait of Hormuz. I think Iran discovered in this war that its single biggest asset, strategic asset, is the Strait of Hormuz. I think they would be willing to give up the nuclear program in exchange for the Strait of Hormuz. If certain things like a political cover is there, that, you know, you have a right to enrichment, but you don't enrich, but so it doesn't look like they gave up. Because you hear them say this. They say the nuclear program, particularly the way Ali Khamenei managed it for 20 years, only brought Iran war and sanctions. The only things that have protected Iran are missiles and is now the Strait of Hormuz. So if they keep the Strait of Hormuz, they believe there won't be war on Iran because the Strait will be closed again, right? And so they're toying with these sets of things. I don't want to say it's all set, but it's the lessons when the war stops, it's the lessons that will be internalized that would then become their new military doctrine. And then on enrichment, yes, I do think that what they offered in Geneva was a de facto no enrichment. If you say we don't zero stockpile, you basically are saying even if we enrich, it would be immaterial. I think the right to enrichment is something that they will insist on. They will insist on that they have to have minimum rights that every signatory of NPT has, that they will not accept as a matter of principle for Iran to be treated as an exception case under international law, right? So what the German chancellor says, that international law doesn't apply to Iran, they won't accept that. I think everything about the Gulf has also changed. Its security has changed. Even if the Strait of Hormuz opens up, you know, it's not a given that its economies will return to where they were very quickly. I mean, the trust factor that the services economy, et cetera, was based on will take time to rebuild. Not all Gulf countries will actually react the same way, either on security issues or to Iran. Now, UAE in particular, I think, is an issue with Iran for a number of reasons. One is that the issue of the three islands is on the table and UAE has been agitating about it more. Secondly, Iran views that UAE and Bahrain are Israel's allies. The other ones are not. Even if they are, it's surreptitious, it's under the radar. But these countries are actually an axis with Israel, which makes them different from the other four. And then also the UAE has been much more aggressive in this war. But even in their view of both UAE and Bahrain in helping Iran, helping the U.S. actually launch missiles, et cetera, against Iran. What I hear is that, you know, this new generation of IRGC that's come to the fore does not have the same economic interest in UAE that the previous one had. And secondly, they have already started going around UAE. And again, that's where the issue of China comes in. If there's a much, much larger economic relationship with China, the dependence on financial houses of UAE and oil brokers, et cetera, to sort of manage things would be different. I could see that Iran would continue to have a very difficult relationship with UAE after the war. But I think where it's a very dangerous thing for UAE, because they're caught between a stone and a hard place. Clearly, they want to get rid of Iran and its chokehold on the Strait of Hormuz. But on the other hand, if the Islamic Republic survives, which for now looks like it will, and if they're in an antagonistic relationship with Iran, it is much more difficult for them to get their economies back, because the continuous persistent threat would basically make it very difficult for to say that expats, direct foreign investment, that many of these things will go back. So, you know, they have to make a decision that either they want to quickly de-risk their economies, which means that they have to find a way not to prolong the conflict with Iran. And on the other hand, they also are under a lot of pressure from Iran more than the others. And as a result, they're reacting much more

0: Iran will become the norm of international behavior. I was reading an article in New York Times, which in it had a paragraph in the middle about a conversation between the president of Brazil and the president of South Africa. And President Lula says that we should have a defense pact, because if we don't have a defense pact, both of us can get invaded. And by whom is obviously implicit. But that's the level of conversation that has not come out. And I think that the inclination for more and more countries to go nuclear, to create a deterrence against decapitation, is going to get more. And I think everybody's watching this war not in terms of just who has the moral high ground. That's easier for them to answer. They say it's an illegal war, it's been conducted illegally, and some of Iran's behavior, like closing the strait, et cetera, is also illegal. But I think the larger issue is, you know, the old order is dead. Very clearly it's dead. And so you're having increasingly rules of jungle being written around the country that is easy for the West to justify, but then these rules will become ubiquitous very quickly. Thank you.
1: 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Series theme music is performed by the Kronos Quartet from Pieces of Africa. Joe Ritchie is our general manager and editor. I'm David Barsamyan. 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

0: From the federal level on down, many laws and policies that claim to be about ending homelessness seem to be clearly more about hurting homeless people than changing their circumstances. Even if you or anyone you know has never been unhoused, how hard is it to understand the difference between charging poor people monetary fines they obviously can't pay and then throwing them in jail when they don't, and addressing homelessness with housing? That would be a common sense conversation about what resources we have and how we deploy them. But instead, we see power actors with the support of the White House and the Supreme Court telling us that ending homelessness means tearing up people's tents, throwing away their belongings. A new law in Kentucky says officials can use stand your ground laws to shoot homeless people that don't cooperate with their eviction from private or public land. So is this really about addressing homelessness? Because we know how to do that. And if it's not, what is it about? Can we have an honest conversation about that? Jesse Rabinowitz is the campaign and communications director at the National Homelessness Law Center. We'll hear from him today. Also on the show, you may think weed is legal because you see so many people smoking it on the street, including your grandma and your next door neighbor, who just a few years ago would have called the cops. But just as the criminalization of marijuana affected different communities very differently, the current supposed decriminalization continues to comfort the comfortable and afflict the afflicted. Though that's not at all the understanding you would get from a casual view, or for that matter, from media coverage. That makes it seem as though the debate over marijuana is done. And
1: 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This is the Echo Chamber. Getting my mic levels right. There we go. Close enough. Thank you so much for joining me. I'm DJ Echo, and we're going to get started with something from GA31.

WRCT Pittsburgh. This is the Echo Chamber. I will be with you until 7 p.m. playing lots of different things. We're starting out in sort of an electronic vein. That was GA31 with Safika, starting us off, celebrating Pride Month all month and the rest of the time, but especially today and the next couple of Tuesdays. We're going to go into a house track from Octo Octa up next. This track is called Work Me.

This is the Echo Chamber on WRCT Pittsburgh. Sorry for that really loud mic pop right there. Last snippet of song by request for some sumo fans in my life. That was Sumotori Bounce by Lil Origami. Before that, Al Masreen with Sa, CSS with the track Move, and Octo Octa with the track Work Me. Up now, this is something new from the band Lime Garden. It is called Maybe Not Tonight.

WRCT Pittsburgh. This is the Echo Chamber. I'm DJ Echo. Before we get back to the music, just a few things. 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We have been playing some upbeat stuff. We're going to go somewhere a little different in the latter half of the show. Couldn't really make up my mind. But let me tell you what we've been listening to when I can find it. That last track was David Byrne and St. Vincent off of their 2012 album Love This Giant. That track was Weekend in the Dust. Before that, Ibibio Sound Machine with Return to Sender. And something new from Limegarden with Maybe Not Tonight, the title track off of their newest album. Up next, this is something from The Butchies. This is called She's So Lovely.

that was Panic Shack with the track The Ick. Before that, the band Upchuck with the track Nowhere from their from last year's album I'm Nice Now, produced by Ty Siegel, who we'll hear from later, new single out today. And before that, the Butchies with She's So Lovely. This is the Echo Chamber. I'm DJ Echo, and let me tell you about another show here on WRCT Pittsburgh that you could listen to later. That is called Scene Sound. 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

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All right, we had a brand new single from Ty Segall right there that was called Black Paint. I believe it was released today. I found it after putting my whole playlist together and obviously had to play it. Before that, CS Cleaners with AAAA, or I guess A-A-A-A, based on the song. And Young Marble Giants back there as well with Searching for Mr. Right off of the Colossal Youth album. Thank you so much for listening. This is The Echo Chamber. I am DJ Echo, and up next, we have something from the Yeah Yeah Yeahs. This track is called Miles Away.

Bike Pittsburgh believes that a truly livable city is one where everyone has convenient and affordable options for getting around safely and reliably. That's why we need reasonable alternatives to driving, such as connected bike lanes, good public transit, and safe sidewalks. Learn more and join the movement at bikepgh.org or follow them on social media at bikepgh. This is the Echo Chamber, just about done here for today, but have one more song for you. That last track was from The Gorries. It's a cover of a disco song, There But For the Grace of God Go I, but I really love the version by The Gorries. Before that, we had Big Brother and the Holding Company / Janis Joplin with a live version of Flower in the Sun. Incredible. And before that, the Yeah Yeah Yeahs from an early, maybe their first EP. That track was called Miles Away. Up next, something else. This is another project from Mick Collins of The Gorries. This is The Dirt Bombs covering Sly Stone's Underdog.

WRCT Pittsburgh. This is the end of the Echo Chamber for today. Be back next week. You can keep listening to your radio because up next is a good show called Penny Finds. And after that, something called Gross Misconduct.

That was Pretty and Nice by, that was Piranha by Pretty and Nice. Next up is Don't Tell Me to Do the Maths by Los Campesinos.

Okay, that was Los Campesinos, of course. For today's show, I will be playing kind of like early mid 2000s or like mid to late 2000s indie pop, like what I would call Obama era twee. So I think this is starkly different from like the twee that I would typically listen to or typically play. In the late 70s, twee formed kind of in a after a wave of punk bands. They were inspired because all these like punk musicians, particularly in the UK, didn't really have musical training. They just had anger and style. So twee pop was like a less angry, maybe less pretentious response to that. And for several decades, twee was remained like a subsect of alternative culture. But in the late 2000s, it kind of got a new audience. Twee sort of morphed into a more visually driven aesthetic that was popular online, especially on Tumblr and in the blogosphere. The new version of twee was mostly devoid of like the punk adjacent principles of the original twee. It morphed into like a focus on how one dressed, particularly like a lot of the twee kids in like 2008 were wearing vintage fashion and they were pretty modest. But they were generally like sensitive, quirky, really like loved media. They identified with like Zooey Deschanel, Greta Gerwig, Wes Anderson. But they made music too. The twee that emerged in the 2000s is just as like bright and jangly as the music from the 80s and or 70s and 80s. But it just has a lot less edge. I think there's a broader range of instruments used in the new wave of twee. Like you heard a xylophone in the last song. There will be some ukulele in the next hour, some like organ. Yeah, that's kind of it, I guess. I will tell you more about each artist. Next, you will hear Tender Forever with Rad from their album The Soft and the Hardcore, which is really a good album.

0: As a parent, you said you'd never give up the convertible.
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0: You said you'd never give in to demands.
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0: Temperatures as low as 60 degrees can be deadly for children left behind. 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
4: Well, that was a bleak PSA. We've heard some bleak music in the first quarter of this hour. So hopefully now, well, I can tell you right now, because I made this playlist, that we will be shifting into some more upbeat, awesome, fun time music. One thing I forgot to say about, like, 2000s tweet, I feel like there were a lot more, like, solo artists, particularly solo female artists. They weren't really, like, twee bands as often. There were a lot of quote-unquote groups like Tender Forever and like Kitty Craft and bands like that. Not a solo band, not even a girl band. Next up is classic Vampire Weekend.

That was The Decemberists with 16 Military Wives. Before that was Calculator by Micah Chu and the Shapes. Enough of all that racket. I would love to tell you about some things happening in Pittsburgh tomorrow and later on. Tomorrow, you can catch Mount Joy at Stage AE at 6:30 p.m. or Scrom, Hands in Pants, Geese Teeth, and Friends for Sale at the Roboto Project at 7, or 8 at Spirit. Turnover is playing with Narrowhead and She's Green. If you love to have fun and listen to music, but you hate to leave your house, you can listen to some of the programs on WRCT, such as Dream Suite 2.0. The Dream Suite continues to evolve. Or Sleepy Time Tea. You're getting sleepy, very sleepy. Get cozy late Sunday nights at 9 p.m. for an hour of stories. Pull over and get some needed shut-eye with your host, Chamomile, for some sleepy time tea. Another thing in Pittsburgh that is not the radio is the Allegheny Observatory, which is a private research laboratory in Riverview Park. Although the observatory is located in a public park, the observatory is not always open to the public. Tours run on Wednesdays and Fridays from April through September. All tours are free of charge and begin at 8 p.m. and last until approximately 10 p.m. The historic building has partial mobility access, and a considerable part of the tour is spent inside the telescope domes, where the temperature is the same as the outdoor air. If it's a clear enough night, you can look through the telescopes at whatever celestial objects are within range. Reservations are required and can be made at observatory.pitt.edu or by calling 412-321-2400. Registration closes the day before the tour or when it fills. If you have any, 2008 indie pop music that is twee or twee adjacent or was labeled as twee that you want to hear on the radio, you can call 412-268-9728 and I will play whatever you want to hear, unless if what you want to hear is She and Him, because that's what I'm going to play right now.

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Below my voice, you are hearing Lloyd, I'm Ready to Be Heartbroken by Camera Obscura. Before this was Rainbows in the Dark by Tilly and the Wall. Everything by Casey Daniel, and Parentheses by The Blow.

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5: All right. You're listening to Gross Misconduct. It's true. We've abandoned you for many weeks in a row. And it's because, if you might recall, last time we did this 3 weeks ago, I was very cross with the audience. And you know why?
6: Because nobody asked for advice.
5: No one asked for advice. And we're attention-seeking radio hosts.
6: Of course.
5: And it's summer vacation. There's no students here to give us attention. No one's saying, wow, what a good show you put on. Wow, my favorite show is Gross Misconduct on Tuesday nights before Nick and Andy. No one's saying that. So, anyways, we put together a special playlist to maybe get your advice.
6: Juices flowing.
5: Yeah, your advice juices flowing. Basically, if you think you need to get some advice, call us at 412-268-9728 in the next 30 minutes, because at 8:30, we're going to give advice to one lucky caller, or we'll give advice to as many people as call in and ask for advice, but we're hoping for at least one. All the music we chose today is on what theme?
6: The theme is advice.
5: Yeah, advice. We're desperate out here. Before we begin, you're also able to call in with requests for songs at the same number, 412-268-9728. Let's see. Oh, what's our DJ names?
6: DJ AR. It's like jar.
5: Oh, D-Jar.
6: Yeah, but it could be like DJ A&R, or it could be like accounts receivable. It's a versatile.
5: That's beautiful. I'm DJ Waymo today.
6: Mm-hmm.
5: Shout out
6: Caroline Cash.
5: Yeah, shout out Caroline Cash of Chicago.
6: Yeah.
5: From
6: Philly, which
5: hailing
6: we simply
5: from,
6: love to see.
5: Yeah, that's true. For making the new Nancy comics.
6: Yeah.
5: Shout out Nancy. Shout out
6: Nancy,
5: Sluggo.
6: Shout out Sluggo.
5: Shout out Sluggo's dog.
6: Shout out Aunt Fritzy.
5: Shout out Nancy's dog.
6: Shout out Nancy's pig. Have you seen that pig arc?
5: No.
6: Dude, she had this pig and it got kidnapped, and some guy was like, the pig is always trying to find its way back to her.
5: Wow.
6: So she'll be like, oh, I wish I had my pig. And then the next frame will be like her pig being like, I wish I had my Nancy. And then she goes, oh, I always thought I had good luck, but my pig won't return. And some guy's about to eat the pig. He's like boiling him in a stew.
5: Oh, wow.
6: And she's like, my luck seems to have run out because my pig won't return. But then the pig jumps out of the pot. So, in fact, her luck saves the pig's life.
5: That's amazing. That's also so many words for her to say.
6: Well, I think she only says, like,
5: my
6: oh, I guess I've lost my luck. My piggy won't return.
5: Oh, well.
6: And then the pig, she is lucky because the pig is looking for her.
5: That's beautiful. That's sort of what our lives are like. Sometimes when you think everything is bad, it's going to be good in ways you don't know. People are moving in your favor and you don't know about it. In the same way that audience members outside this studio room are thinking about what advice they need.
6: It's true. I get all my advice from TikTok tarot card readers.
5: And I get all my advice from the DJ next to me.
6: Oh, wow.
5: Anyways, what's our first song?
6: I don't even know. I couldn't tell you. Shouldn't Have Took More Than You Gave by Dave Mason.
5: Good advice. Let's hear it.